You're listening to Electronic Currents. You just heard Holen and Jared Glawe, Drift. And Lipless and Tishmal, the Finley Brockner extended remix of Alive. And our show tonight began with Tobo and Baxter, the Dave Leck remix of Dreamer. Melodic House and Techno with Grish and Above and Beyond is on the way. Right after Ormella and Isam Haji with In My Dreams.

This is Electronic Currents, and that was Above and Beyond with Zoe Johnston, the Closet extended mix of Carry Me Home. Also Grish featuring Coulson, Human Touch. And the set began with Ormella and Isam Haji, In My Dreams. House music now with Max Magnani and Cash Only, coming along in just a bit. But to begin, this is Ghostbusters and I Follow Rivers.

You're listening to Electronic Currents. You just heard Cash Only, Trying. And Oden and Fatso with Barney Bones, My Temptations. Before that, a remake of Katy Perry. It was Max Magnani with Rise. And our set of house music began with Ghostbusters, I Follow Rivers. Time now for your taste of drum and bass with Etherwood on the way. Right after the UK garage of Caintaker, this is Nothing Else Matters.

0: This is Electronic Currents. And that was Last Heroes and Midnight Kids, Slow Burn. And Etherwood with Charlotte Haining, Meet Again. You also heard Jolliffe and LT, The End of the Earth. And the set began with Cane Taker, Nothing Else Matters. I'm Richard Payton, and this is Electronic Currents.
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Welcome back to Electronic Currents, your home for electronic dance music. I'm Richard Payton. Coming up in the next hour, vocal and instrumental trance from Raznitsan, Orosonic, Lost Witness, and Elan Bluestone. And to close out the show, an extended set of chill with Dial, Cloyd, and Carl Miranda. All coming up for you over the next 60 minutes. But first, this is Andy Waldman and Pulse.

This is Electronic Currents. And that was Rossby and Nestora, This Life. And Orosonic with Brittany Egbert, Phoenix. You also heard Raz Nitzan and Rebecca Ray, The Ghost I Knew. And our opening trance set began with Andy Waldman, Pulse. More trance now with Lost Witness and Elan Bluestone on the way, right after Salman Wani and Limbo.

You're listening to Electronic Currents. You just heard Roger Shah, Evan Henze, and Christina Skye, Memories of Space. And Elan Bluestone with Haleen, Eclipsed by You. Also Lost Witness, Set Me Free. And the set began with Salman Wani, Limbo. We've now reached that time in the show when each week we like to sit back, relax, and enjoy music that has a more chilled ambience. Tonight, an extended set of chill, starting with this nice track from Blank and Jones, Trumpet Man and Cotton Belly. It's the ambient sunset mix of I'm So Excited.

That was Carl Miranda, Shifting Tides, and Alex Hovelman and Propeller, Haunted. Also Cloyd, Kate's Theme, and Dial, Transcend. And our set of chill began with Blank and Jones, Trumpet Man, and Cotton Belly, the ambient sunset mix of I'm So Excited. Thank you for joining me for tonight's edition of Electronic Currents. Electronic Currents is a production of WGTE Public Media in Toledo, Ohio. 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No matter where you are, this is your home for electronic dance music. I'm Richard Payton. Good night.

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In the warm, bright days of summer, an ambient fan yearning for travel to exotic cultures will book a flight on Sequencer Airlines. With its steady pulse, it's a perfect rhythm for moving through space. The roots go back to 9th century Persia, but the music sequencer idea really got going in the 19th century after the Industrial Revolution, with popular devices like music boxes, mechanical organs, and player pianos. By the first generation of electronic synthesizers in the 1960s and 70s, the step sequencer was a machine that turned equal-length notes into repeating rhythm patterns. They're simple, delightfully hypnotic, and fun to work with. Today, things are more complicated, but a lot more powerful. We have audio sample sequencers, loop-based creative music software, phrase samplers, and digital audio recording software, many times more powerful than the primitive sequencers of early synths. And hey, they're still fun to work with. I'm Stephen Hill, and on this transmission of Hearts of Space, a journey from kinetic sequencer patterns to exotic Southeast Asian ambient soundscapes, in a program called Ambient Traveler 2. We have music from the San Francisco Bay Area by Atomic Skunk, from Basecamp, by New Zealand musician David Parsons, from Atmanaut, and by world-traveling Dutch composer Christel Verhart, from Lotus Dreams. Later, Indo-Ambient by Oregon Synthesis Chronotope Project, from Lotus Rising. Music by Los Angeles ambient musician and Indonesian gamelan specialist Lauren Norell, from the venerable Dark Cloud. By Italian ambient musicians Alio Die and Lorenzo Montana, from The Threshold of Beauty. And by Rhode Island musician Richard Bone, from Disorient. It's a sequencer-powered journey to Southeast Asian ambient soundscapes. Ambient Traveler 2, on this transmission of Hearts of Space.

A sequencer-powered journey to Southeast Asian ambient soundscapes. Ambient Traveler 2 on this transmission of Hearts of Space. We began with music from the San Francisco Bay Area by Atomic Skunk, the project of Rich Brodsky from Basecamp. Then from New Zealand musician David Parsons, two pieces from Atmanaut. And from Alaska-based Dutch composer Christel Verard, an Indonesian-influenced piece from Lotus Dreams. We moved deeper with more by David Parsons from Atmanaut. An Indo-ambient selection by Oregon Synthesis Chronotope Project from Lotus Rising, and a darkening soundscape by Los Angeles ambient musician and Indonesian gamelan enthusiast Lauren Norell from The Venerable Dark Cloud. Near the end, a sound world for zither, natural ambience, and electronics by Italian ambient musicians Ali Odie and Lorenzo Montana from The Threshold of Beauty. And finally, this lovely calm space by Rhode Island musician Richard Bone from Disorient. This edition of Hearts of Space was produced by Steve Davis and Stephen Hill. You heard program number 1220, Ambient Traveler 2.

0: It's one of the most electrifying and revolutionary works in the orchestral repertoire. Stravinsky's The Rite of Spring. On this week's Chicago Symphony Orchestra program, Klaus Mäkelä conducts the landmark score, plus two other works rooted in Paris by Gershwin and Mio. That's next time with the CSO. I'm Lisa Simeone.
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It takes increasing effort, but if we can just turn away from the political chaos that has once again overtaken the Middle East, we can still hear the overtones of artistic traditions that have been evolving for over 5,000 years. From source cultures in Arabia, North Africa, and Persia come instruments and musical traditions. Today, both native and expatriate artists are working to extend these traditions and adapt them to the world of contemporary music. It's an effort that aims for harmony and understanding in the face of distance and division. Cultural in the best sense. A human treasure to be loved and shared. I'm Stephen Hill, and on this transmission of Hearts of Space, the hypnotic rhythms, sinuous melodies, and ambient atmospheres of the Middle East, on a program called Arabian Nights 2. We'll have music by Dutch Yemeni musician Michel Banabila, with Turkish oud player Mehmet Polat from New Land, by the Los Angeles world fusion group Opium Moon, with members from Israel, Iran, America, and Canada, with Muslim, Jewish, and Christian backgrounds from Where We Are Gathered, and by the California ambient Persian duo Zikr Project from Atlas. Later, music by a one-man fusion group, a Japanese musician who plays Middle Eastern-inspired music and lives in Germany, oud player Naho Sogabe from Red Sand and Wind and Emptiness, and Middle Eastern-inspired music by Swedish multi-instrumentalist Philip Holm from Climbing and Desert Wanderings. All that plus ambient oud by British composer Raphael Crux from Middle Eastern Oud, and a gentle conclusion by Tunisian oud master Anwar Brahem from Le Voyage de Sahar. We return to the sinuous melodies, psychoactive rhythms, and ambient atmospheres of Middle Eastern music. Arabian Nights 2, on this transmission of Hearts of Space.

The sinuous melodies, hypnotic rhythms, and ambient atmospheres of Middle Eastern music. Arabian Nights 2, on this transmission of Hearts of Space. We began with music from the Netherlands by Dutch Yemeni musician Michel Banabila, with Turkish oud player Mehmet Polat from New Land. Then a piece by the Los Angeles world fusion group Opium Moon, featuring Canadian-American violinist Lily Hayden from Where We Are Gathered. Next, also from California, music by Zikr Project, the collaboration of Bay Area musician Jeff Stott and Santa Barbara-based Persian musician Maz Karandish from Atlas. And another piece by Opium Moon from Where We Are Gathered. We slowed down with music by Germany-based Japanese oud player Nao Sogabe from Red Sand and Wind. And Middle Eastern-inspired music by Swedish multi-instrumentalist and educator Philip Holm from Climbing, plus ambient oud by British composer Raphael Crux from Middle Eastern Oud. In the Deep Zone, more music by Philip Holm from Climbing and Desert Wanderings. And then Nao Sogabe returned with music for oud and synthesizer from Emptiness. And finally, this gentle conclusion by Tunisian oud master Anwar Brahem from Le Voyage de Sahar. This edition of Hearts of Space was produced by Steve Davis and Stephen Hill. You heard program number 1426, Arabian Nights 2. 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

0: We're off to Switzerland and the Beaulieu Theater for the next stop on our European music tour. The exceptional Lausanne Chamber Orchestra is led by its artistic director, Renaud Capuçon, in an overture by Mozart and Haydn's London Symphony, and Igor Levit is soloist in Mozart's Piano Concerto No. 21. I'm Jan Weller. I hope you'll be listening.
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0: Hey there, it's Bill McLaughlin, and I've been loose in the library again, tracking down string quartets by men and women who were born in the 1850s and 60s. 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

0: It's one of the most electrifying and revolutionary works in the orchestral repertoire. Stravinsky's The Rite of Spring. On this week's Chicago Symphony Orchestra program, Klaus Mäkelä conducts the landmark score, plus two other works rooted in Paris by Gershwin and Mio. That's next time with the CSO. I'm Lisa Simeone.
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Telemann's Overture Suite in B-flat major for three oboes and bassoon. Trevor Pinnock led the English concert. Next, we'll hear the San Remo Symphony Orchestra. Piero Bellugi leads Cherubini's Symphony in D major.

Piero Bellucci led the San Remo Symphony Orchestra. We heard Luigi Cherubini's Symphony in D Major. Thank you for spending part of your evening with me here on Classical Overnights. I'm Mickey Miller. 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

0: Concierto is the program that celebrates the rich contributions of Spanish and Latino classical musicians. Next time, hear Spanish violinist José Luis García play Vaughan Williams' The Lark Ascending and The Black Decameron, a solo guitar masterwork by Cuban composer Leo Brower, inspired by a collection of African legends. That's coming up on Concierto.
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Jordi Savall led the Concert of Nations. We heard Brandenburg Concerto No. 2 by J.S. Bach. Next, a piano sonata by Haydn. Pianist Marc-André Hamelin performs Sonata No. 59.

Pianist Marc-André Hamelin performed Haydn's Piano Sonata No. 59. Next, we'll hear music of Dominic Argento. Eiji Uye leads the Minnesota Orchestra in Capriccio for Clarinet and Orchestra. Our featured clarinetist is Bert Hara.

Clarinetist Bert Hara with the Minnesota Orchestra. We heard Capriccio for clarinet and orchestra. Music of Dominic Argento, led by Eiji Uye. Thank you for spending part of your evening with me here on Classical Overnights. I'm Mickey Miller. 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

0: suffer from a lack of funding and essential programs because some that serve in our positions of power don't exactly know how to do the job.
1: Bush was an outspoken critic of Israel while serving in Congress, prompting groups like the American-Israel Public Affairs Committee to spend millions to oust her in 2024. Bell has voted against efforts to end military aid to Israel, contending that it's not the time for Congress to abandon a long-standing ally. Pro-Israel groups, including ones aligned with AIPAC, are opposing Bush's bid for a comeback. But her allies say that could backfire.
2: Glory, glory, glory, glory.
1: At a rally in downtown St. Louis earlier this month, former New York Congressman Jamal Bowman is firing up some of Bush's volunteers. He lost re-election in 2024 after AIPAC targeted him and is supporting candidates like Bush who criticize Israel's military actions in Gaza and Lebanon. Bowman said that Democratic voters in several congressional primaries this year rejected candidates associated with AIPAC.
3: When you look at poll after poll, the majority of American people do not want their tax money going to war.
1: Bell is trying to inoculate himself against this progressive wave with a fundraising advantage and support of key labor unions. He's also trying to retain support from a crucial voting bloc here, African-American voters. Bush and Bell, who are both black, have said St. Louis's African-American voters don't see the Israeli-Palestinian conflict as their top priority. In perhaps a sign of how Democratic leaders are watching the race closely, former House Speaker Nancy Pelosi campaigned for Bell last month.
4: You are magnificently served by this values-based, knowledgeable, virtuous member of Congress.
1: Whoever prevails here will be heavily favored to win in November. For NPR News, I'm Jason Rosenbaum in St. Louis.
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6: In western Colorado, peach farmers are reckoning with an epically dry season that might have disastrous domino effects.
7: 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I've made some decisions for 28 already. I can't turn on a dime.
6: I'm Rima Jerez. The outlook for peach farmers is starting to sour. 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
8: 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Well, you're currently listening to Morning Edition on FM 91. Very good Monday morning to you. I'm Kari Marshall. Thanks for joining us. Well, coming up in 10 minutes on the program, we will have all your business news in the Marketplace Morning Report. But before that, we have the latest from the Ohio Newsroom. This morning, Ohio has seen the steepest drop-off in Affordable Care Act enrollment in the nation after federal subsidies came to an end, a decline that could have wider consequences. Well, up next in the Ohio Newsroom, what falling coverage could mean for rural communities across the Buckeye State. Forecast for the FM 91 listening area, mostly sunny skies today. We'll have afternoon highs right around 80 degrees. Skies will stay clear overnight with lows in the lower 60s, and tomorrow mostly sunny and we should have highs in the lower 80s again. We're currently at 61 degrees in Toledo. 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It's 44 minutes past 6.
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1: In western Colorado, peach farmers are reckoning with an epically dry season that might have disastrous domino effects.
2: I've already made my decisions for 27. I've made some decisions for 28 already. I can't turn on a dime.
1: I'm Rima Jerez. The outlook for peach farmers is starting to sour. Next time on Marketplace.
3: 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Well, a very good Monday morning to you. Thanks so much for joining us on this Monday. Well, coming up on the program, the legal battle to erase the debts of nearly 500,000 student loan borrowers who say they were defrauded by their colleges, their respective colleges, is finally ending after a court ruling in a years-long lawsuit. NPR's Corey Turner is going to have the details of that ruling in 10 minutes. But before that, a visit to the Lumbee Tribe of Eastern North Carolina that has received federal recognition last year. Your FM 91 weather, mostly sunny skies. Today we'll have afternoon highs near 80 degrees. Clear skies stay with us overnight. Lows in the lower 60s. Tomorrow looks mostly sunny with highs in the lower 80s. And partly sunny for your Wednesday with highs in the mid-80s. We're currently at 62 degrees in Toledo. This is Morning Edition on listener-supported FM 91. Your time is 44 minutes past 7.
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5: Good morning, I'm Martinez. Pacifica, California hosted the second annual World Dog Surfing Championships. Dogs of all sizes gathered to prove they were the top dog. The Rough Riders were judged for how long they could stay on the board, the size of the wave, and how confident they looked. For dogs that didn't want to hang 10, but dogs would hang 20, wouldn't they? Anyways, there was ball fetching and dog beach fashion awards, so a doggone good time had by all. It's Morning Edition.
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0: It's Morning Edition from NPR News. I'm Steve Inskeep.
5: And I'm Amy Martinez. The Lumbee Tribe of Eastern North Carolina is now on the list of federally recognized tribes. After fighting for more than a quarter of a century for recognition, the tribe can secure federal benefits, including health care delivered through the Indian Health Service. The Lumbee

0: do not want their tax money going to war.
1: Bell is trying to inoculate himself against this progressive wave with a fundraising advantage and support of key labor unions. He's also trying to retain support from a crucial voting bloc here, African-American voters. Bush and Bell, who are both black, have said St. Louis's African-American voters don't see the Israeli-Palestinian conflict as their top priority. In perhaps a sign of how Democratic leaders are watching the race closely, former House Speaker Nancy Pelosi campaigned for Bell last month.
2: You are magnificently served by this values-based, knowledgeable, virtuous member of Congress.
1: Whoever prevails here will be heavily favored to win in November. For NPR News, I'm Jason Rosenbaum in St. Louis.
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4: In western Colorado, peach farmers are reckoning with an epically dry season that might have disastrous domino effects.
5: I've already made my decisions for 27. I've made some decisions for 28 already. I can't turn on a dime.
4: I'm Rima Jerez. The outlook for peach farmers is starting to sour. Next time on Marketplace.
6: 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Good Monday morning to you. I'm Kari Marshall. Thanks for joining us. Well, coming up in 10 minutes on the program, we will have all your business news in the Marketplace Morning Report. But before that, we have the latest from the Ohio newsroom. This morning, Ohio has seen the steepest drop in Affordable Care Act enrollment in the nation after federal subsidies came to an end. A decline that could have wider consequences. Well, up next in the Ohio newsroom, what the falling coverage could mean for rural communities across the Buckeye State. Your forecast for the FM 91 listening area, mostly sunny skies today, very pleasant afternoon high, right around 80 degrees. Clear skies will be staying with us overnight tonight with lows in the lower 60s. Tomorrow, mostly sunny again with highs in near 80. We're currently at 63 degrees in Toledo. This is Morning Edition on listener-supported FM 91. Time on this Monday morning, it's 44 minutes past 8.
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16: Today from the Ohio Newsroom takes you around the state, connecting you with news and neighbors from all over Ohio. I'm Kendall Crawford. Since enhanced federal subsidies for Affordable Care Act plans expired in January, Ohio has seen this nation's steepest decline in marketplace enrollment. And a recent analysis from the Daily Yonder finds rural communities across the country and in Ohio have been hit especially hard. Reporter Sarah Malott analyzed the data released from the Center of Medicaid and Medicare Services in 30 states, including Ohio. Welcome, Sarah.
18: Thank you for having me, Kendall.
16: So to start, could you just help us understand why we're seeing these enrollment declines? What changed under President Trump's One Big Beautiful Bill?
18: Under Trump's One Big Beautiful Bill, like you said, these federal tax credits expired. So the GOP voted not to renew them under the Affordable Care Act. People who are no longer eligible.

0: eligible for these subsidies have accounted for a disproportionate share of health insurance coverage drops this year. So we've actually seen that, yeah, these increase in premiums for people who no longer have these subsidies and their monthly premiums are dropping out. They're not enrolling in health insurance coverage anymore because they simply can't afford it.
1: Gotcha. So let's zoom in on Ohio's rural areas then. How did that policy shift play out there?
0: Ohio saw the nation's largest drop in enrollees this year during the open enrollment period. In Ohio, the rural drop was 22% compared to about a 12% drop among all rural residents in the U.S. And this data from the open enrollment period are preliminary numbers. So, people who enrolled during the open enrollment period might be able to only afford a couple of months of an increased premium. And a KFF Health News survey from earlier this year found that about 9% of ACA Marketplace enrollees had since become uninsured since the open enrollment period. And then another 17% indicated in the survey that they did not think that they were going to be able to afford premiums for the rest of the year. So at the end of the year, we might actually see very different numbers.
1: Okay, so we're at the start of these declines then, it sounds like. I mean, do we know why rural communities are being hit so hard?
0: Healthcare is sometimes harder to obtain in rural places. In a lot of rural places, poverty rates are higher. Sometimes state-level policies come into play as well. There have been some states that have implemented health insurance subsidies at the state level that have tried to combat some of the loss in federal subsidies. Things differ state to state, but it's hard to know exactly what's driving that.
1: What does that mean for Ohio's like rural hospitals and access to care in those regions?
0: Rural healthcare systems are more likely to operate in the red. And so when you lose a share of the population that cannot reimburse a hospital, for example, for their care, then that hospital just has to eat that cost. So this is really important in rural places because sometimes the only hospital is, already really far away for people that live there. And so if that closes, then you lose, not just care, but also, jobs for rural physicians too. So it's a spiral.
1: Sarah Millott is a data reporter for the Daily Yonder, a national publication that covers rural issues. Thank you so much, Sarah, for breaking down the numbers.
0: Thank you.
1: That's all today from the Ohio Newsroom. We'll talk with you tomorrow.
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5: Well, you are listening to NPR News here on FM 91. Coming up next on the program, we will have all your business news in the Marketplace Morning Report and also a special visit from our new CEO, Adam Fineski. And then at 9 o'clock, Mickey Miller will be here with your Monday morning classics for you. Your FM 91 weather looks like mostly sunny skies expected for us today. We'll have afternoon highs right around 80 degrees. And clear skies stay with us overnight with lows in the lower 60s. Tomorrow, more of the same, sunny with highs in the lower 80s. We're currently at 63 degrees in Toledo. Thanks for joining us on this Monday morning. Your time is 8:52. The Marketplace Morning Report is next.
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8: From Marketplace in Washington, I'm Kimberly Adams. The latest news on mortgage rates is not great. According to Freddie Mac, the average interest on a 30-year fixed-rate mortgage edged up again last week to 6.66%. That puts the cost of borrowing to buy a home at the highest level we've seen in a year. Marketplace's Mitchell Hartman explains what's going on.
9: 1 year ago, the 30-year mortgage was just above 6.5%, almost exactly where it is today. And a lot of economists were confident rates were headed down.
10: You know, I also expected mortgage rates to come down. So I guess I would have to take the stand that it was reasonable.
9: Chen Zhao at Redfin was right for a while. By February, the rate had dipped below 6% as the job market weakened, inflation fell, and it seemed likely the Fed would begin cutting rates to stimulate growth. But then the Iran war disrupted global oil supplies.
10: And that was a shock that sort of came out of left field.
9: Oil prices and inflation soared. And paradoxically, the U.S. economy came out of its slow growth funk.
10: The labor market has really turned around. The AI boom is actually providing a lot of resilience, but it's also providing inflationary pressure.
9: Pressure that's driving investors to demand higher interest on long-term debt like mortgages. For the housing market, stronger economic growth is a double-edged sword, says Douglas Porter at the Bank of Montreal.
11: It can help employment. It can help the potential home buyer have a little bit more confidence in making that plunge. But of course, it does put upward pressure on interest rates.
9: Making homes less affordable, driving some buyers out of the market. I'm Mitchell Hartman for Marketplace.
8: Let's do the numbers. Dow, S&P, and NASDAQ futures are up in the 0.2 to 1 2/10 percent range, with the Dow future up 618 points. The 10-year Treasury yield is down at 4.68%. And Asian markets closed mixed following news the U.S. intervened last week to help support the Japanese yen, as the currency fell to its lowest level against the dollar in almost four decades. Japan's Nikkei ended the day down almost 1%. For context on why the U.S. stepped in, here's Julia Coronado, founder of Macro Policy Perspectives.
12: Japan has long had a huge fiscal deficit, right? And for years and years, that didn't matter. But it is starting to matter because Japan has inflation. It's okay to run deficits when interest rates are zero. When the government actually has to pay interest on the debt, it becomes a burden really fast. So people are losing confidence in Japan. And the reason that's important is that they're the biggest buyer of treasuries. So if they can't buy treasuries because the yen is devaluing, then our interest rates go up.
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5: Well, you are listening to Morning Edition right here on your public radio station, FM 91. I'm Kari Marshall. And as promised, with me in the studio right now, Adam Fineschi, our new CEO. Good morning, Adam.
14: Good morning. I'm glad to be here, Kari. Thanks for having me.
5: It's brilliant. We've already had some wonderful introductions now for the in the 7 o'clock hour and in the 8 o'clock hour for our NPR news listeners. Mm-hmm. But we also do have that contingent of classical music listeners, which are going to be coming up with Mickey Miller. We thought that we might be able to introduce a little bit.
14: Yeah.
5: You could tell us a little bit about yourself.
14: That's good. We love those classical musical listeners, and
5: Absolutely.
14: They're probably tuning in right now, right?
5: That's right.
14: Yeah. Well, thanks again for having me. Again, Adam Fineschi, new president and CEO of WGTE, and so excited to be here on my first official day, bright and early.
5: Right.
14: But yeah, I'm from Toledo. Grew up in Toledo my whole life. South Toledo, actually, right down the street here from the studios. Went to Bowser High School. Mm-hmm. On to the University of Toledo, met my wife there. We decided to raise our family here in the Sylvania area, and we have three kids, and we love Toledo. We love everything about it. I had 26 years in public education, mm-hmm. in multiple different roles, from teaching to being an elementary principal, and then all the way up to superintendent in two school districts, Sylvania Schools, and then Ottawa Hills Schools for the past 7 years. So it's been quite a career so far.
15: So just to give our listeners, what kind of leader do you want to be for WGTE and the community that we serve? How do you sort of see yourself?
14: Great question. So the next couple months, you're going to see me as the leader out in the community, very visible. I'll be attending many functions, meeting with many of our supporters, spending a lot of time listening and really thinking and listening to what people are thinking they want from public media in Toledo, in Northwest Ohio. That's the most important thing, is making sure that we're out hearing what the community wants from us so that we can remain relevant to them, and that they're the channel they turn on when they turn on their TVs, their radios, they go to YouTube, they turn on their podcast. It's one of ours because we're giving them the media that they want the most.
15: So following on with that, so imagine now, like, a year from now.
14: Yeah.
15: I mean, what do you hope the listeners and the staff will be able to say has changed or grown about the station? What do you sort of...
14: Well, I can tell you that we're going to go underway here in the next couple months to create a new strategic plan. Mm-hmm. And once that plan is created, again, by the community and the folks inside here in our organization, that will be what's communicated out. And they'll start really seeing some action happen within that plan that matches what they want most.
15: Okay, so just a little bit of a lighter thing. So when you're not thinking and steering public media into the future, where could we likely find you, or what could we find you doing? What are sort of your hobbies?
14: Oh, gosh. Well, my wife and I love to exercise.
15: Okay.
14: Every morning, religiously, we walk our little dog, Charlie. We spend about a half an hour together and talk about the day and where we're going and who's going where. My wife, Kate, runs the National Museum of the Great Lakes.
15: That's right,
14: here in Toledo, down on the Maumee River, and she's very busy with her job. As you can imagine, I am with mine. So we have that time every day to kind of check in and see who's doing what, when we're meeting back for dinner and so on, where our three kids are going. You know, we have a 23-year-old, a 20-year-old, and a 16-year-old.
15: Wow,
14: and they're all busy in different stages of life. So just, you know, knowing what they're doing is very important in having those conversations. And really, we love to take bike rides. We love to go to the metro parks.
15: Yeah.
14: And just be out in the Toledo community. We're always looking for what's happening every weekend that we can go to and support and be a part of.
15: That's brilliant. That's brilliant. Well, thank you so much for joining us here this morning. And well, Mickey Miller is going to be in here momentarily.
14: Yes.
15: We can see now. To do a little bit of housekeeping for the FCC, you are listening to 91.3 WGTE FM Toledo, 90.7 WGLE Lima, 90.9 WGBE Bryan, and 91.9 WGDE Defiance. And of course, you can always find us online at WGTE.org. It will be mostly sunny today. We'll have afternoon highs near 80 degrees, currently 65 degrees in Toledo. Up next in our morning lineup, as I said, Mickey Miller will be here with your Monday morning classics for you. All that remains for me is to say, Adam, thank you and welcome to WGTE.
14: And thank you again, Kari. So glad to be here.
15: Yeah, we're looking forward to the future. Well, that's it for me for another day. Do join us again tomorrow from 6 to 9 for Morning Edition. Until then, you enjoy the rest of your Monday. I will be back with you bright and early tomorrow morning. I'm Kari Marshall. Time is 9 a.m. Means it is. Bye for now.

music of Arnold Bax. We heard Tintagel, named for a castle in Cornwall. David Lloyd-Jones led the Royal Scottish National Orchestra. Well, good morning. Thank you for joining me for some morning classics today. I'm Mickey Miller. We'll keep the music coming next with Miro Quartet. They'll perform a movement from Beethoven's String Quartet No. 14.

Miro Quartet performed music of Beethoven. That was from his string quartet, number 14, one of the composer's favorites of his late quartets. He was quoted as remarking to a friend that he would find a new manner of part writing, and thank God, less lack of imagination than before. We'll keep the music coming next with a bit of Mauro Giuliani. This is his Grand Serenade, featuring flutist Nora Schulman and guitarist Norbert Kraft.

flutist Nora Schulman with guitarist Norbert Kraft. We heard Mauro Giuliani's Grand Serenade. Next, Beethoven's take on some Mozart tunes. This is Variations on Mozart's by Manon Welche.

Pianist Babette Dorn performed variations on Mozart's Bei Mannen welche Liebe fühlen from Mozart's Die Zauberflöte. Well, thank you for joining me for this hour of Morning Classics. I'm Mickey Miller. A look ahead at your weather for the day. We should expect mostly sunny skies with afternoon highs near 80. Clear skies overnight tonight with lows in the lower 60s. Mostly sunny tomorrow with highs in the lower 80s, and then expect partly sunny skies on Wednesday with highs in the mid 80s. Next, we're going to hear a test of the emergency alert system. Keep in mind, this is only a test.

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En Revue Tom's Salute to America. The Royal Flanders Philharmonic was led by Martin Brabens. We heard violin soloist Chloe Hanslip. Next, Charles Gounod's Petite Symphony for Winds. The Munich Wind Academy is led here by Alexander Brunzina.

A Petite Symphony for Winds, music of Charles Gounod, performed by the Munich Wind Academy under the baton of Alexander Brezina. Next, we'll keep the music coming with Ray Vaughan Williams. This is his Norfolk Rhapsody. The Academy of St. Martin in the Fields is conducted by Neville Mariner.

Music of Ralph Vaughan Williams. We heard Norfolk Rhapsody, number one. Neville Mariner led the Academy of St. Martin in the Fields. Next, a military violin concerto by Benoit. This is RTBF Orchestra Brussels. Alfred Walter conducts with violin soloist Tanaka Nishizaki.

0: Benoit's Military Violin Concerto. We heard the RTBF Orchestra Brussels perform under the baton of Alfred Walter. Thanks so much for joining me for this hour of Morning Classics. I'm Mickey Miller. A look ahead at your weather for the day should be mostly sunny, with afternoon highs near 80. Clear skies overnight tonight, with lows in the lower 60s. Mostly sunny tomorrow, with highs in the lower 80s, and then expect partly sunny skies on Wednesday, with highs in the mid-80s. 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

Andrew Davis led the Melbourne Symphony Orchestra. We heard Hector Berlioz's Rob Roy Overture. Next, music of Caroline Shaw. This is Gustav the Grey. Pianist Amy Yang performs.

Pianist Amy Yang performed music of Caroline Shaw. That was Gustav the Grey. Next, Franz Mozart's Quartet for Piano and Strings.

The Ravinia Trio, joined by Hartmut Rode. We heard Franz Mozart's Piano Quartet in G, youngest son of Wolfgang. Next, Millennium Canons by Kevin Putz.

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1: Well, that is all the time we have for today. Thanks so much for kicking off your week with me here on Morning Classics. I'm Mickey Miller. A look ahead at the weather. We should expect mostly sunny skies today with afternoon highs near 80. Clear skies overnight tonight with lows in the lower 60s. Mostly sunny tomorrow with highs in lower 80s. And then partly sunny skies on Wednesday with highs in the mid 80s. Thanks again for joining me on listener-supported public radio, FM 91. 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

beautiful, isn't it? But what is that? Oh, that's a good question, isn't it? Do you know that piece? So familiar. The composer? Maybe not so familiar. Zdeněk Fibich, Czech composer, born in 1850. That was one of Balanchine's very first choreographies, that little piece for solo violin. And that's still the single piece by which Fibich is largely known to the world. Hi there, it's Bill McLaughlin. Welcome to Exploring Music, String Quartets all week long. This is our fifth show on the string quartet as a form. And where we left off a year and a half or so ago, we were listening to quartets of Tchaikovsky and Dvorak and Borodin and a little bit of Grieg and Verdi, all very well-known composers. Less so this week. We're going to be listening to music composed by folks who were born just a little bit after Tchaikovsky and Borodin. They were born in the early 1840s. So this week, music of composers born in the 1850s and 60s. Fantastic music. Some of them are pretty well known, like Claude Debussy, and some of them barely at all. We're going to start with Zdeněk Fibich, who was born in 1850 in Bohemia. It's still Bohemia today, but at that time it was part of the Austro-Hungarian Empire. Later on it was Czechoslovakia, now it's part of the Czech Republic. He was born in the countryside, a little bit to the southeast of Prague. His father was a forester at a very big estate there. The family had been in service at that estate for generations. And Fibich grew up speaking largely German. His initial lessons were both at the estate and then later in Prague, but before long he went off to finish his training in Leipzig. He came back, and he was one of the Czech composers who continued to have his main orientation toward Germany, not at all like Smetana or Dvorak, who kept looking to Czech sources for their music. Let's listen to a couple movements of the Fibich Quartet in A major, which was written in 1874, so he's 24 years old. Second movement is marked Andante Semplice, and the third movement, Allegretto. In this performance, the Panocha Quartet, a quartet from Prague which specializes in performance of Czech music. Music of Zdeněk Fibich.

Wonderful. Ends in A minor there. The quartet in A major by Zdeněk Fibich. We heard the second and third movements, the Andante Semplice and the Allegretto, both performed by the Panocha Quartet. Fibich, who lived from 1850 to 1900 in what we now call the Czech Republic, was largely oriented toward Germany and Austria in his aesthetic tendencies. But I hear a little bit of polka in that last one. It's a sort of two-form music, which for Czechs turns into polkas. For American composers, a little bit later, might turn into ragtime. For Brazilian

And composers might turn into something called chorinho. It's sort of like bum bum bum bum bum bum bum bum bum bum bum bum bum. And the little connections in between, whether it's syncopated or swings, that's what makes it Czech or Brazilian or American. Let's hear some more from Fibich Quartet just a few years later, 1878, 4 years later. I really like this piece. We're going to listen to three movements. The Allegro Moderato, first movement. Second movement is an adagio, very heartfelt. And it starts to feel more Czech to me in the third movement, which is a scherzo marked Allegro Scherzando. Once again, the Panocha Quartet, second quartet of Zdeněk Fibich.

Well, Zdeněk Fibich may be a rather unfamiliar name, but you will have heard of our next composer, who was born in Finland, 1865, lived all the way to 1957. It's Jean Sibelius, a great composer of Finland. But when he wrote his first string quartet, that was all the way back in 1885. I think at that time he was still calling himself Johann Christian Sibelius. He adopted the name Jean from a French uncle who had traveled a lot with a merchant marine, and Sibelius decided he wouldn't pronounce his name in the French style, too. The string quartet from 1885 is just at the time when Sibelius, who wasn't particularly a fast learner, had just taken up studying the violin, and he decided that playing string quartets was the way to learn music sort of from the inside out. So he was playing in a quartet of some sort that would let him play along to play Haydn quartets. Great idea. I mean, Haydn is the father of the quartet. Why not start at the very beginning? See if you find any of that classical style of Joseph Haydn in music written in 1885. Just to give you an idea, Haydn's born in 1732, so this is music written 150 years after Haydn was born, and yet has a fairly conventional classical feel to it, and is still delightful. Let's listen to two movements, the Allegro, first movement, and the Scherzo, the third movement. Here is the Sibelius Academy Quartet playing the first quartet of, let's give him the French style, Jean Sibelius.

That ritardando at the end definitely sounds like a romantic composer. But the interesting thing is that that movement is a scherzo, which is a development of Beethoven, who took the minuet that Haydn used to use in his string quartets and jazzed it up, made it faster and livelier, and called it scherzo, which means joke. This almost goes back to the minuet feel, doesn't it? Lovely little melancholy piece. Music of Jean Sibelius. We heard the first and third movements of his first string quartet written when he was 20 years old. Music from 1885 with the Sibelius Academy Quartet. We'll hear more from Sibelius' early string quartets, which are rather rarely played. And later on, toward the end of the week, we'll even get to his great masterpiece, which is called Intimate Voices. But now for the conclusion of this show, let's turn to Hugo Wolf to hear a movement from an Italian serenade. This is the Brodsky Quartet. Here's Hugo Wolf, enchanted with Italy.

a movement of Hugo Wolf's Italian Serenade in this performance that was the Brodsky Quartet, which played it with such elan. Well, that's all the music we can fit in today. More really interesting stuff coming up tomorrow. String quartets from Vincent Dandy, from Ernest Chausson. We hear a little bit more of these early string quartets of Jean Sibelius, and even a string quartet movement from young Richard Strauss, who was born in 1864, just 1 year before Sibelius. That's all on tomorrow. But in the meantime, there's great music coming up here right now, so don't go anywhere. Come on, give yourself a break. You deserve it.

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Our production assistants are Ella Pinsloop, Eric Opland, Adela Skoronsky, and Weston Williams. Rebecca Neistat is the WFMT production and syndication manager. Exploring Music is made possible by the generous support of the Paul M. Angel Family Foundation, Helen So, the Earl and Brenda Shapiro family, Mr. and Mrs. William G. Brown, Eugene Jarvis and Sasha Gerritsen, the Julian Family Foundation, and the listener supporters of WFMT. I'm Bill McLaughlin. Thanks for listening. 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

Well, Zdenek Fibich may be a rather unfamiliar name, but you will have heard of our next composer, who was born in Finland, 1865, lived all the way to 1957. It's Jean Sibelius, a great composer of Finland. But when he wrote his first string quartet, that was all the way back in 1885. I think at that time he was still calling himself Johann Christian Sibelius. He adopted the name Jean from a French uncle who had traveled a lot with a merchant marine, and Sibelius decided he wouldn't pronounce his name in the French style, too. The string quartet from 1885 is just at the time when Sibelius, who wasn't particularly a fast learner, had just taken up studying the violin, and he decided that playing string quartets was the way to learn music sort of from the inside out. So he was playing in a quartet of some sort that would let him play along to play Haydn quartets. Great idea. I mean, Haydn is the father of the quartet. Why not start at the very beginning? See if you find any of that classical style of Joseph Haydn in music written in 1885. Just to give you an idea, Haydn's born in 1732, so this is music written 150 years after Haydn was born, and yet has a fairly conventional classical feel to it, and is still delightful. Let's listen to two movements, the Allegro first movement and the Scherzo the third movement. Here is the Sibelius Academy Quartet playing the first quartet of, let's give him the French style, Jean Sibelius.

0: It's one of the most electrifying and revolutionary works in the orchestral repertoire. Stravinsky's The Rite of Spring. On this week's Chicago Symphony Orchestra program, Klaus Mäkelä conducts the landmark score, plus two other works rooted in Paris by Gershwin and Mio. That's next time with the CSO. I'm Lisa Simeone.
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This is Bird Note. It's morning in southern Arizona, and a white-winged dove coos from atop a saguaro cactus. He looks a lot like a mourning dove, a close relative. But this bird's voice and signature white wing patch set him apart. White-winged doves primarily eat seeds and grains. But in the Sonoran Desert, a large part of their diet depends on saguaro cactuses. These massive plants grow in columns more than 40 feet tall. In late spring, they bloom a crown of large white flowers packed with sweet nectar. The blossoms attract bees, bats, and doves that transfer pollen between plants as they forage. The saguaros then bear fruit that bursts open to reveal a dark red pulp and thousands of delicious seeds. In the desert southwest, white-winged doves time their migration to sync up with the saguaro's reproductive cycle, to the benefit of both species. The cacti provide doves with a crucial source of water in the driest part of the Sonoran summer. The doves sustain the saguaros as pollinators and seed dispersers. It's a classic case of mutualistic symbiosis. Learn more about the relationships between plants and birds on our website, birdnote.org. I'm Mark Bramhill.

Mercury, the winged messenger. That's one of the planets of Gustav Holst. We heard the Boston Pops under John Williams. Before that, we heard the Appalachia Waltz by Mark O'Connor. That was the Metamorphosis Ensemble. And we began that shuffle with the Jazz Suite No. 1 by Dmitri Shostakovich, featuring violinist Vadim Glusman. Welcome to Afternoon Classics. I'm Brad Cresswell. Glad to be with you until 3 o'clock. We turn to one of the most beautiful melodies now ever written by Johann Sebastian Bach. And I know it's a little early for Easter, but the St. Matthew Passion is the source of this. Mache dich, mein Herz rein, when it's sung, make yourself pure, my heart. We'll hear a version from the Anderson and Rowe Piano Duo on FM 91.

The Anderson and Rowe piano duo with music of Johann Sebastian Bach. That was from his St. Matthew Passion, Mache dich, mein Herz rein, when it's sung. That's the words of Joseph of Arimathea, who is preparing to bury Christ. He says, make yourself pure, my heart. From the Anderson and Rowe piano duo, we turn to the Philharmonic Orchestra under George Schulte. This is the entrance of the gods into Valhalla from the first opera in the tetralogy of operas known as The Ring Cycle by Richard Wagner.

the music at the end of the first opera by Richard Wagner from his tetralogy, or four nights in a row of his ring cycle. That was The Entrance of the Gods into Valhalla from Das Rheingold, that first opera. The Vienna Philharmonic, directed by George Schulte, here on FM 91.

Pianist Van Cliburn with the RCA Symphony Orchestra under Kirill Kondrashin. That was the third movement, the final movement from the Piano Concerto No. 1 by Pyotr Ilyich Tchaikovsky.

0: Dance Suite by Béla Bartók. We heard the Burma Symphony Orchestra under the direction of Marin Alsop. In our weather for today, sunny skies, a high near 80. Clear tonight, a low around 59. For tomorrow, Tuesday, sunny skies, a high near 82. And sunny on Wednesday with a high near 85. 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

The voice of Philippe Jaroussky, the countertenor, with an aria from L'Orfeo by Carl Heinrich Gaun. That was In Mirar la Mia Sventura from the Concerts of Astray, directed by Philippe Jaroussky, who sang that part also. And we began that 2 o'clock shuffle with a song by Eric Satie, Je te veux, I want you, from Patricia Pettibone, the soprano. And in the middle, we heard the Concerto Grosso in D major by Francesco Gemignani. That was the Tafelmusik Ensemble on FM 91.

The Rákóczi March, sometimes called the Hungarian March. In this version, we heard the music of Hector Berlioz from his cantata, The Damnation of Faust. That was the Munich Radio Orchestra, directed by Julius Rudel. We turn now to do a little George Gershwin for your Monday afternoon. This is the Girl Crazy Overture from the New Princess Theatre Orchestra, directed by John McGlynn.

Some hit songs by George Gershwin as found in the musical Girl Crazy. We heard the overture from the New Princess Theater Orchestra, directed by John McGlynn. We'll turn now to a couple of composers for your Monday afternoon, George Frederick Handel and Wolfgang Mozart. And we'll hear the entrance of the Queen of Sheba and the overture to the Marriage of Figaro.

Overture to the opera The Marriage of Figaro by Wolfgang Mozart. The Academy of St. Martin in the Fields was directed by Sir Neville Mariner. Before that, we heard the entrance of the Queen of Sheba, an arrangement for the London horn sound under Geoffrey Simon. That's from Handel's oratorio Salmon. Well, we'll continue with our Mozart Monday with Piano Concerto No. 10 by Mozart. 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

pianist Murray Pariah with the Piano Concerto No. 10 by Wolfgang Mozart. A little Mozart for your Monday afternoon, courtesy of the English Chamber Orchestra, which was also directed by Murray Pariah. In our weather for this afternoon, or for tonight rather, clear skies, a low around 59. For tomorrow, Tuesday, sunny skies, a high near 82. And on Wednesday, sunny again with a high near 85. 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

0: Welcome into the 419, a Mayor Monday edition of the 419. I'm Kevin Lowen.
1: Gretchen DeBecker.
2: Matt Killam.
0: We're traveling to Lima, Ohio today, being joined by Mayor Sherita Smith and then also Rhonda Lehman, the president of Mercy Health Lima, going to be on the program today. I'm excited for that conversation.
1: Yeah, that's going to be great.
2: Me too. A couple big gets for our little show, and it's sort of a dark horse in terms of popularity. Mayor Monday, I think I get stopped and commented on that people really are enjoying it. So this, I'm sure, will be par for the course.
0: Yeah, we talk about all the time. Like, just I love kind of the ability to tour the region and, and hear from, you will find no bigger cheerleader for any community than their mayor. And so it's a chance to see Lima through the eyes of somebody who loves it probably more than anybody else in Lima.
2: That's right.
0: And so we're excited to have that conversation with Mayor Smith. We've continued to get feedback on the show. I actually had a panic because social media, I think you may have boosted a post on social, Gretchen, and we started getting responses from people saying, stop, please stop. And I was like, oh God, people don't like the show. And then I realized they were just responding to the automated messages that we were pushing to them, that they wanted those to stop. Yeah. So I get it.
1: We're taking it that way.
0: Yeah, that's right. But if people want to provide feedback, positive only, only positive feedback. Negative feedback will be deleted immediately.
2: Yeah.
0: But you can email. We now have an email.
1: We do. We have our own email.
0: We are that official here in month three of the 419. It's now, you can email 419@wgte.org. If you've got an idea for something to be on the show, you've got an event coming up you want to promote, or you just want to tell us how great we
1: are.
0: You
1: want to suggest new hosts. It's an option.
0: Don't do that.
2: Sure.
1: Yeah.
0: You just I want to know why
1: email
0: you.
1: It.
0: You looked directly at me when you said that, Gretchen. I don't appreciate that.
2: I can feel the emails coming in now.
1: At Jody DeBecker.
0: My goodness. All right. Well, it's going to be an exciting show. Chances we take a tour down to Lima, Ohio. Of course, three opportunities every single day to enjoy the program. 7 a.m. on YouTube, 3 p.m. on FM 91 in Toledo, Bryan, Defiance, and Lima, and 6 p.m. on WGTE Connects, channel 30.4, and of course, 24/7, 365 on the new and improved WGTE app. You got to download that.
1: Love it. Yeah. I already have it.
0: Did you actually download it?
2: I did live on the show.
0: Okay.
2: Yeah, it took me the whole show, but I did it. Yeah.
0: You got that high-speed internet there, man.
2: That's right. Yeah. At the bay, I got one of the G's.
0: It's one, geez. It's interesting that cell phones don't use dial-up internet.
1: Is it?
2: That's a joke, I think.
1: Oh.
2: That's a good one. We can edit that. We can edit him after. Right? Still worth the magic.
0: That's a good one. Yeah. I love it. All right. When we come back, we're going to take a trip down I-75 to Lima, Ohio. We're joined by Lima Mayor Sherita Smith. We'll be right back on the 419.
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0: Welcome back into the 419. It's Mayor Monday. We're taking a trip down I-75 to Lima, Ohio. We're joined now by the mayor of Lima, or I think we deemed it was the queen of Mercy.
1: Queen of Mercy, yeah.
0: But the mayor of Lima.
1: That's awesome.
0: We can give you a better title by the end of the show. We'll come up with it. Sherita Smith, Mayor Smith, thank you so much for being here.
6: It is great to be here today. I really appreciate you all taking the time to highlight cities across Northwest Ohio, and particularly talking with us mayors.
1: Well, we're also, this is the first Monday in March, which is Women's History Month, and you are our first female mayor that we've had on. So we're very happy to welcome you also on today's date. Tell us how you started.
2: Yeah, why don't we done this to yourself?
6: So if I had to answer that question very simply, I would say it is because I love my city. Mm-hmm. You know, I was one of those young people growing up in Northwest Ohio, and I'm going to date myself, but it felt like Footloose. Can't wait to get out of here, right? Mm-hmm. And
2: John
6: so,
2: Lithgow was your dad.
6: So you watched the show as well.
2: Yes,
6: yeah, so I did just that. So I ended up, you know, leaving Lima in my mid-20s, and I worked for a company that sold wire and pipes and cable to Procter & Gamble and other organizations. Ended up finishing up a law degree that I had started before I moved away. And worked for 4 years as a public defender, 6 years as a magistrate judge in Chattanooga, Tennessee. A very huge part of my story is that I was a young mom before I was 21 years old. I had three children.
1: Oh, my goodness.
6: Yes. So it meant I was an empty nester early. And so I was ready to leave Tennessee and come back to Ohio and ended up, you know.
2: Three children.
6: Three children.
2: Oh, my God.
6: Three children.
2: Yeah, it's a risk of making you feel uncomfortable. I have little children. You look fabulous.
6: Thank you.
2: I don't know if I'm going to make it through the day. So that is no small feat.
1: She looks good because she's an empty nester now.
6: That's part of it.
1: Thank
2: you for giving me some hope.
6: Yes, that's part of it.
2: So how did you manage this? I mean, that could not have been easy. Law school, driving a career, being a leader. How did you manage these things?
0: Well, in doing it, I mean, if you're from Lima, right? I mean, doing it away from family and sort of that core default support system.
6: Yes, absolutely. So when I, the answer about, you know, how did I keep doing it? It was really my children were my motivation. Mm-hmm. So having grown up, you know, in a city, you know, like Lima's not a lot different from Toledo mm-hmm. or some of our urban cities across our state. As a mom, you understand that if you can't create a certain lifestyle or normalcy or expectations for your children, it doesn't take you far to see kind of what their lives can end up like. And so they were my motivation to keep going. And it was actually also, you know, the lived experience of being a mom mm-hmm. that made me want to make the transition from being an attorney into going to work in local government. Mm-hmm. And just more specifically, as a magistrate, you know, my job was to set bonds on individuals when they came, you know, into the system. Mm-hmm. And because we had mandatory sentencing, there were some young people who were facing crimes at the age of 18 that if they were convicted, they would have spent 10 years That's in right. prison without a probation. And I began to think, what is happening in our local communities where babies feel like these are the choices that they have to make? I'm on the wrong end of this, and I need to figure out how I'm going to do something different. And whether you call it, you know, divine timing or something, I ended up getting a job in my hometown, Lima, mm-hmm. Ohio, working for the previous mayor as his chief of staff.
2: Okay.
6: And he finished a 32-year career as mayor of Lima mm-hmm. and tapped me to run.
2: Tell me about, there's got to be a community, a family that put this into your DNA, right? Or maybe you just did it on your own. Was it your folks that did this, a grandparent, a church? What gave you, first of all, the will to do what you just articulated? Because by no means is that just, oh, then I just know these steps.
6: No.
2: But who created the young looking individual we have on the show?
6: You're too kind. No, I would say it was definitely my parents, mm-hmm. my grandparents, but it really was the whole community. Okay. You know, heavily manufacturing, working class community. If my family, you worked for one of the auto manufacturers, sure. My mother still works for one of the auto manufacturers.
2: Today
6: after 47 years, she's still there.
2: What is wrong with you people? Why can't you just take a break?
6: At all. But just, you know, the ethos that you you give back to those communities that instilled in you. Mm-hmm. But family is very important. And really that whole village mentality as well.
2: Yes, ma'am.
0: Well, when you were a kid, what was the first dream job? Because, I mean, was it, I imagine it wasn't mayor.
2: Having a bunch of children moving to Tennessee. Every yeah. little girl's dream.
6: So when I was a kid, believe it or not, I wanted to be a model. But then I stopped growing. So I'm only about 5'1". So it was not going to work. But when I was a kid, that's what I wanted to be.
2: How about that? And I think 5'10 might be generous.
1: Yeah. You're right.
2: Yeah. I mean, we had to help you get into this chair.
1: So was it the job as the mayor's chief of staff that brought you back to Lima?
6: It was.
1: Talk a little bit about him. He was there for so long. And then did you have the inkling at the time you were going back that he was going to be retiring and maybe you would be the next one running? Or was that... That came after you had worked there?
6: That came after I had worked there. Mm-hmm. And the inkling to be mayor, I will say, with all cats, absolutely not.
2: Yes, ma'am.
6: Because for me, I learned a lot from him. And so, number one is the mayor in the city of Lima, we are a charter city, strong mayor. So the mayor is the chief executive officer. Mm-hmm. So that part of the job, I absolutely love. And mm-hmm. so it is, you know, working... You know, with our, you know, 400 plus employees to deliver
2: employees.
6: Yes. Mm-hmm. Deliver the best service that we can to our customer, which is our residents first, secondarily businesses and other stakeholders. But the thing that I really, really learned from my predecessor, and his name was Mayor David Berger, helped me in making the transition from a public servant to an elected official was the fact that our office is nonpartisan. And watching him govern in a way to where there was no particular leaning to what political office you were in, making the best decision for the city, understanding it's important to have those collaborative relationships and work across the aisle to get things done. I had a front row seat about how to do that.
1: Did Mayor Berger see something in you that he said, hey, you should think about this? Or did you go to him and say, hey, retire so I can take, which way was it?
6: He came to me.
1: Yeah.
6: Several times.
1: Yeah. He said, look, my wife really wants me to quit.
2: Yeah. That's called attrition.
6: Yeah.
2: You're just wearing you down.
6: Yeah. Several times. And it wasn't until I really felt comfortable that I could do the job of the mayor when I said yes. Mm-hmm. And my yes was also about, you know, my story is that, you know, my grandparents migrated to Northwest Ohio, Lima, you know, back in the 40s during the Great Migration when African Americans were leaving the South because of Jim Crow. Mm-hmm. And, you know, working in the steel mills, you know, one set of grandparents raised 9 children, the others raised 10. And I felt like, you know, I'm not going to say yes to this job, not being the mayor, but the job, if I don't think I can do a good job doing it. And after I felt comfortable sitting under him to do that part was what made my yes easier.
2: This is
0: we're talking with Sharita Smith, the mayor of Lima, Ohio, on a Mayor Monday here on the 419. Introduce us to Lima. So if people aren't familiar, who is Lima, Ohio?
6: So by location, we are right at the intersection of I-75 and US 30 between Dayton and Toledo and about an hour and a half northwest of our capital city, Columbus. We have a very strong manufacturing, mm-hmm. logistics, and healthcare industry. We were also one of the first cities in the country to have a streetcar. Oil was found in the city of Lima back in the 1800s. So John D. Rockefeller had a house there. Standard Oil has some beginnings there. We are the only manufacturer of the U.S. Army tank. Mm-hmm. So we have a tank plant there. We have a Procter & Gamble plant there, which is the world's largest manufacturer of the Downey brand. Mm-hmm. We have a Ford engine plant there.
2: And they used to sell them wire and...
6: cable?
2: Or, yes, ma'am. Yeah.
6: What'd you mean?
2: It seems like years ago.
6: You know, we are a very heartfelt hometown city that has a lot of points to be proud of. At the same time, we do have some challenges. About 1 in 4 of our families live in poverty. Mm-hmm. More of our households are renters than homeowners. But we are tackling those challenges head on. And the thing that I'm most excited about is that, you know, growing up in Lima, we were a city to where people say where you're from and we say Lima. Sure. No, there was not a lot of pride.
2: Mm-hmm. Yes, ma'am.
6: But now we are very, very proudful of the progress that we've been able to make. Mm-hmm. And we are talking better about ourselves.
1: What kind of relationship have you developed with those industries in your town to work on that, to work on the pride, to work on some of those other projects? Do you have you built those relationships with them to achieve some of the goals in the community?
6: Yes, we have. And so one of the stakeholders, our major stakeholders, is our hospital, Mercy Health. And what I love about our partnership with Mercy Health is it really is not just about healthcare. It's about all of the social determinants of health.
7: Yes, ma'am.
6: So I'm wearing red today because for the last 5 years, we've been partnering with them for an event called Lima Women Have Heart, which is all about heart health. But it doesn't stop there. They've worked with us with housing initiatives, mm-hmm. bringing back some of our neighborhoods. They work with us with helping to raise money for a new aquatic park that we now have in our city. And so we built an $11+ million aquatic park over the last 5 years.
2: Tell me about this park.
6: Oh, it is wonderful. And I can't swim, but it is wonderful. So it is a indoor-outdoor facility.
7: Cool.
6: That has a lane pool where we are hosting swim meets. Mm-hmm. Some of our regional local colleges are having their practices there. Mm-hmm. And then there's the outdoor pool as well for families as yeah. well. But one of the most exciting things about the project is that our local school has committed to teach every second and fourth grader how to swim. So they're having swim lessons there.
2: It is so important.
6: Amazing.
2: I this is probably an unfair question. Let me start with one of them. How long have you been there?
6: About 4 years and 60 days.
2: So you've got not to work time? But there is...
0: It just means you don't have to run for another few years.
6: That is correct.
0: Congrats on the recent re-election.
6: Thank you.
2: So the transition in the role from behind the scenes to some degree administrator to a more political figure, was there a moment... both positively and negatively, and the negatively, what I mean by like, can I do this? Everyone to some degree has a bit of an imposter syndrome. Was there a particular moment where you're like, well, maybe even do I want to do this? Because one of the things with a mayor is you are no longer grocery shopping with any anonymity.
6: That's true.
2: You are no longer going to the park, your beloved park, and just as a bystander. Talk to me a little bit about the duality of Mayor Smith and Ms. Smith.
6: Yeah, so I will say imposter syndrome is a very real reality. Mm-hmm. And I could say I don't have it anymore, but that would not be true. So yeah. I still have imposter syndrome. And so I'll talk about it both ways. So from an internal perspective, the day-to-day of running the city, you go from being a peer with individuals who
1: right.
6: are now reporting to
2: yes,
6: you.
2: Yes, ma'am.
1: Right.
6: So that takes time in transition.
2: These two have had a hard time being subservient to me.
6: Have they?
2: Yeah. I mean, they're getting there.
1: Only because we don't do it at all.
2: Well, that is a bit of a hiccup.
6: Okay.
2: Yeah, please keep going. Forgive me.
6: No. So, and the way we have gotten over that is a lot of communication, mm-hmm. A lot of strategic planning, goal setting, checking in, and also understanding that we do practice grace.
2: Yes, right. ma'am.
6: So that's how we've gotten over that.
0: Yeah. There's got to be a piece of this, though. I mean, it's getting reelected, right? So, I mean, you could make an argument that you had a strong endorsement mm-hmm. from a longstanding mayor saying, mm-hmm. hey, this is the person I've picked, I think is the right person to lead the city. But you had 4 years to prove to the city whether you could do it or not.
6: Yes,
0: and they had a chance to say whether they agreed or not.
1: Did you have an opponent either time?
6: I had an opponent the first time. Re-election, I did not have.
1: That's amazing.
2: And because you forced them out of their homes. But that's a great point. And I hope, I was going to say something as well. Leadership in that fashion doesn't just happen. You have to commit to it. So I hope you are counting your flowers in that way because you planted them. That's not an easy road. You have to be strong enough to, first of all, be vulnerable the way you just were. So I thank you for that. Because it's an important question, right? You oversee or work on behalf of 35,000 people. And if they don't see you as a human being too, then it is not the connection that is going to be 30 years running.
0: We're talking with Mayor Sherita Smith from Lima, Ohio. You guys are doing some incredible work in the areas of childcare, workforce
2: yes.
0: development, healthcare access, a lot of things. I want to dive into the details of some of those. And you talked about, the housing challenges of having more renters than homeowners. I'd love to dive in on what are some of the tactical things that you guys are doing day to day. Let's take a quick break. When we come back, We'll continue the conversation on a Mayor Monday here on the 419 with Lima Mayor Sherita Smith. We'll be right back.
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15: 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With Matt Killam, Gretchen DeBacker, I'm Kevin Mullen. What can people expect on the show?
2: It's going to be an hour, a reminder of why this is a great place to live, work, and play.
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0: Welcome back into the 419. It's a Mayor Monday edition, and we're talking with the mayor of Lima, Ohio, Mayor Sherita Smith. Mayor, you talked about in our last segment, you know, an interesting statistic that you said over the majority of folks are renting, not owning in Lima. I guess let's start with, like, why is that a problem?
6: Well, the number one reason that it's a issue is that stability, because when you look at, you know, the American way, you know, home ownership is how we build wealth. That's how you have stability for families and children, you know, your school, your friends. That's why it's an issue. And in Lima, you know, we have been keenly focused on trying to work to increase home ownership across the full spectrum. So we did a housing study back in 2019. I was chief of staff at the time. And out of that study, it stated that we needed, and it's going to sound small compared to the rest of the country, but we needed about 2,200 units. And that was from market rate all the way to supportive housing. When you look at across the country, that unit is about 4 million that are short. And so we began working diligently with several partners, because one of the other things that came out in that study was that we needed more partners in the housing space to help us achieve that goal. So we've worked with Mercy Health, and you'll hear more about their initiatives. But we also created what's called a Community Improvement Corporation. Well, it's been very difficult, though, so it's good to hear you say that. Difficult.
2: Yeah, I only know enough about this to be dangerous, but some of my day job work, but it is smart, but it is difficult. Please keep going, forgive me.
6: No, and we've been working diligently to do both rehab and infill development, block by block in our neighborhoods, working with our land bank. And so last year, or over the last 2 years, I think we transferred about 30 plus properties through our land bank, which is phenomenal. We were able to put over $500,000 out into the community to assist individuals with home repairs, mainly roofs.
16: Roofs and windows,
1: So what is the, this is not a problem that's unique to Lima. It's in Toledo, it's in our state and every state. And the amount of investment that's needed, as you mentioned, is so, it's just huge. What is the, what's the model? What's the, is there a national model? Is there a national organization that somewhere that this is work, fixing this problem is working great, that you guys are looking to follow their lead?
6: Well, so I don't know if anyone has gotten it completely right. But to your point, there's not an organization that is not working towards, you know, closing this housing gap. And so my work with the U.S. Conference of Mayors.
1: Just gonna ask you.
6: Yeah, and I recently joined another group called Mayors and CEOs for Housing as well. Our work through working very closely with our state and the Ohio Realtors Association. So some of the things that we're doing is from a build perspective, we are working with the Ohio Realtors Association to use the Pattering Pre-Plan book that they put out last April, which really helps developers save time and money, because we know we need to build more faster. And if we can cut some of those pre permitting processes.
2: Yes.
6: That helps.
2: Yes, ma'am.
6: There's a lot of things happening in the state. So the state has a Welcome Home Ohio funding, which we were able to qualify for and received. And with that funding, we are applying $30,000 per unit, whether that's rehab costs or acquisition costs. We're working through community development block grant with the federal government to help particularly low to moderate income individuals with down payment assistance. And then locally, we're also working with our local Realtors Association, where in about 2 weeks, we're going to have our third annual home ownership, home buyer seminar with high school kids.
1: Oh.
6: So talking to them early about the importance of home ownership.
1: Are you facing, like so many communities in our region are facing, the data center debate?
6: We are.
1: Okay. Would you like to talk about that?
6: So I will say.
0: She would not.
6: Thank you. Thank you, Kevin. I will say that Lima, we have a data center coming. They've not made an announcement yet about who they are. They are not located in the city. And so the zoning or any of those.
1: County.
6: It was not us.
1: Okay,
6: yes.
1: Got it.
6: But we are the regional water provider, so we will sell water to the company. But I will say it is an issue that we are watching closely.
2: Yes, same here. There are a myriad of things that from a clinical standpoint, I don't know if that's the way to articulate it, but also home ownership does create or fortify community, right? As we build parks, it isn't the only way to register whether a neighborhood is healthy or not, certainly, but home ownership is one of the data points, right? So I admire your strategy here. It is what it has been working. And as you mentioned, it isn't an easy step one way or the other. And there's challenges on both sides of it, right? But moving into childcare, you are very aware of childcare needs, it sounds like, from as we got part of your history. Talk to a little bit about that and why it's important.
6: Yeah, so, you know, it used to be that we talked about how many people spent more than 30% of their income on housing and how that was burden. And so now we're having the conversation about how there are some families spending 50% or more of their income on housing. I mean, on child care.
2: Yeah.
6: And so what we've been doing with that, we were happy to partner with Findlay Mayor Christina Mern and Groundworks Ohio as part of their statewide roundtable, bringing awareness to the issue and really making the connection that, you know, child care and lack of child care is not just a issue for families. It's a workforce issue.
2: Yes, ma'am.
6: But it's also a education issue, too, because we also know that those early years for young people are the most important when it comes to learning and
1: creating. Well, you're not talking necessarily about child care. You're talking about high quality preschool education, right?
6: Yes.
1: So this is for three and 4 year olds to prepare them then for kindergarten to enter in Lima Public Schools, which makes it even more difficult because of the licensures and the cost of that. Is this something that would be privately funded in your community? Are you working on a statewide initiative for it?
6: So what we're doing right now is bringing awareness to the issue. And, you know, me personally, I see childcare and early education as one and the same.
1: Same thing. Yeah.
2: Same.
6: And I also think that what we're missing is being able to tap into the non-traditional childcare that's already happening. I mean, we know there are some grandmas
1: and aunts,
6: watching babies who could also use some boost in their income as well.
1: Right.
6: So can we figure out a way to where we can meet both of those needs? For the child care, for the families, the education for the children,
1: Absolutely.
6: But also the grandma and the auntie to bring in additional income.
1: Is that a goal for your next administration to continue to work on that?
6: It is, but it can't be a primary goal because it's not an area where I have any oversight.
1: That's right.
6: And so what we've done is in addition to the advocacy, we've helped fund a pre-kindergarten camp in our community as well. So those are really just kind of two things that we've done. And then, you know, not necessarily child care, but it could be we've made significant investments in after school programming.
1: Amazing.
6: Because we know
2: yes,
6: that's
2: ma'am.
6: An issue Absolutely. For, you know, older children whose parents are working.
2: It's so frustrating. It is so frustrating to me, and I by no means, I can empathize. I cannot relate with all the things. But I, for the average person that does not see all of the things, even the two issues that we talked about, they're not holistically involved in all the other challenges or issues we have in a community, right? So as we think about what kids are doing, we think about crime, we think about who's going to take care of us next, we think about wanting a strong workforce. Well, people have to be able to have their kids be taken care of to go to work and be present at work, right? So the frustration, I guess, to me, and this is now sort of a bit of a soapbox, so forgive me, is that you don't think how well your neighbor's doing or how healthy they are isn't going to immediately impact how you are doing in your household, then you're a fool.
6: Absolutely.
2: Right.
0: Well, and I've worked in education enough in my career. Like I've always said that, and some of this is, you know, a legislative issue, right? But if Toledo Public Schools, for example, could spend a quarter of their budget on families, school district would improve, right? Because part of the challenge is, you know, kids go home and they're going home alone, right? Because their parents are working. Right? Their parents have got to be able to pay for everything. And so they're not making enough in their job. And so it's like, well, if you gave parents a stipend to parent, that would actually pay off in the education side, would pay off in the community side. And we'd see that, you know, we'd see that growth in the economy, but they can't, right? And so it's like, no, you have to spend it here. And it's like, but this isn't working.
2: But we've talked about some challenges that a lot of Midwest towns are having, and towns probably all over USA. But let's flip over to the other side of the coin. Sell me, Lima, some of the things that are must-stops if you're traveling through, you're spending a weekend. Tell me what is your favorite place to eat. Talk to me about the tour me through Lima.
6: All right, so I'm going to give you a tour, but I will tell you that you don't talk about Lima without talking about Kewpie.
2: Yes,
6: and
2: ma'am.
6: So we are the famous.
2: That's the only reason we had you on.
6: I should have brought Kewpie.
0: You didn't bring me?
6: I did not bring Kewpie.
0: We're going to take a break. When we come back, we'll bring somebody that brought us food.
2: We don't even have Mayor Monday. We just lied to have you on the show.
6: No, one of the things about Lima, and I kind of opened up talking about it, it really is our location. You can, you know, live in a city where you can get anywhere in 15 minutes.
2: Yes.
6: But still be within an hour to, I think the statistics say, about 60% of the world. And so when I'm looking to fly, I can fly out of Toledo, Columbus, Detroit, Fort Wayne. I can, you know, get almost anywhere.
2: Absolutely.
6: Within a day.
2: Yes, ma'am.
6: Also, you know, there is a lot of hometown pride. Like, we are very resilient, very hopeful, very collaborative.
2: Yes, ma'am.
6: And so those things I really, really like about Lima. And we're also known for basketball. And
2: yes,
6: so
2: I'm a Central Catholic grad, so we don't need to talk about that.
0: They just had, it was like the greatest high school dunk I have ever seen in my life from a kid on Lima Senior's basketball team this season. It is like, it would, I don't.
2: Was it you?
0: I don't think, it was on ESPN Top 10. I don't know that I've seen an NBA player dunk like that in a game. It was unbelievable.
2: But I want to eat and tour Lima. So tell for those who may not know, Kewpie and another fun stops. Talk to us a little bit about Lima's attraction.
6: So one of the things that I talked about, how we feel better about ourselves. So in the last 5 years or so, we've had about $60 million of investments in our downtown.
16: Amazing.
6: Yes. And that is public infrastructure, that is private dollars, that is institutional dollars. And so we had several new restaurants in our downtown now. And so we had we've had the Met that's been there, you know, for quite a while. And actually, you know, I was at the Met the night that I was first elected as mayor of the city of Lima. But in addition to that, we have Old City Prime. We have a new restaurant called the Social House.
2: Okay.
6: We have a Penn's Duck Bowling
16: well.
6: We have an Italian restaurant that is in a basement of a renovated building called Nono's Cellar. And so we like to eat, and we really like comfort food as well, too. And so
16: it's great.
6: We're known for those things, but our downtown is really thriving, and we're very excited to see it coming back.
1: So you can do some duck pen bowling, go for a swim in the new park, get some Italian food in the basement.
2: Well, not everybody could go to the swim.
1: Okay, all those things.
0: That's the perfect date for
6: this. We have a brand new outdoor fitness court as well in our city, too.
1: So. Excellent.
0: All right, so we got 3 minutes left, so we're going to have to go rapid fire here, but it's now time for Gretchen's Wacky Quiz.
6: All right.
0: I'm going to ask you four rapid fire questions. Gretchen's asking for your favorite thing in or about, and we'll use Lima.
6: Okay.
0: And then Matt's going to work with you to describe Lima in exactly 9 words.
6: Okay.
1: She's ready. She is ready.
0: Four rapid fire questions. Here we go. What kind of gifts do you like to receive?
1: Expensive ones?
6: Homemade gifts.
1: Okay. Nice.
6: Yeah.
0: If you were a potato, what way would you like to be cooked?
6: Loaded with all the fixings. So I just had one this week that has salmon and shrimp.
2: Come on.
6: And broccoli and Alfredo sauce. So
1: oh, my God. That sounds good.
2: Whoa.
1: Again, and something else you could have brought us. That's fine.
6: I'm sorry.
0: What is one thing that you still have from when you were little?
6: Cabbage Patch doll.
1: Nice.
2: Oh, because you share the clothes.
0: Oh, my goodness. When was the last time you cried at a film?
6: Oh, that would have been yesterday. Bridgerton came out yesterday.
1: Oh, okay.
2: Well, guys, this is a show for children. Please, we'll just keep moving.
1: What is your number one most favorite thing about Lima?
6: The people.
2: Yes, ma'am.
1: Perfect.
2: All right, that's a good cue for our 9 things. You ready to do it together, Ms. Mayor?
6: I'm ready.
2: Let's do it.
6: Okay.
2: All right. 9 things to describe Lima or our region.
6: All right. Hopeful.
2: Hopeful. Love it.
6: Resilient.
2: Yes, ma'am.
6: Innovative.
2: Innovative.
6: Welcoming.
2: Welcoming. Foodie. We're going to give you two for that.
6: Yep. All right. Prideful.
2: Prideful. Two more.
6: I said resilient, but we're fighters. I don't know.
2: We are fighters. Yes, ma'am. We got close, strong. I know you said you didn't have a favorite kid. So you want to mention all three of their names out loud?
6: Yes. Sierra.
2: Yep.
6: Shane,
2: yep.
6: Shimon,
2: okay.
6: And I have 3 grandbabies.
1: Oh my gosh.
6: I do.
2: All right.
6: So can I say their names?
2: Sure, of course.
6: Chloe. Kaveh.
2: Yep.
6: And Noelle.
2: Okay.
1: Beautiful.
2: And those are actually your favorites.
6: They are.
2: This man. I get it. All right.
0: That's fair.
6: Thank you.
0: That's fair. Mayor Sherita Smith, thank you so much for being here.
1: Yes.
0: We appreciate you being on here. When we come back, you've brought an incredible guest for us. We're going to have Rhonda Lehman, the president of Mercy Health Lima, and we'll talk about some of their investments in Lima and some of the great work that they're doing to build community and address social determinants of health. That on the other side of this break on the 419, powered by WGTE.
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0: Welcome back into the 419, a Mayor Monday edition. We just wrapped up our conversation with Lima Mayor Sherita Smith. And one of the things we love about this is a chance to see a community from the eyes of the people who love and serve that community. We're joined now by the president and CEO, I think we said queen of Mercy Health Lima,
1: yeah.
0: Rhonda Lehman. Rhonda, thank you so much for being here.
19: Thank you so much for having me.
0: Tell us about Mercy Health Lima. What makes up Mercy Health Lima?
19: Yeah, so Mercy Health in Lima, and hopefully some of your viewers are familiar with it from the Toledo area as well. But we are part of Bon Secours Mercy Health, the fifth largest faith-based health system in the country, predominantly in Ohio, Kentucky, but then also down the East Coast as of the last number of years ago. So in Lima, we are comprised of St. Rita's, who most people know by name, their flagship hospital, as well as probably close to 25 physician office practices in the surrounding areas, a freestanding emergency department, 3 urgent cares, a child care center, and a variety of other amazing services. Just did a ribbon cutting this week on a new women's health center. So we're growing, we're expanding, and that is what we're comprised of for the Lima Market Mercy.
0: So you said, you know, women's health, Mayor Sherita Smith said that you guys have a partnership that you guys do in the community, which is Lima Women Have Heart.
19: That's right.
0: Talk to me about that.
19: Absolutely. So this is an event that has been occurring for several years now, where we really have a chance to get together with women throughout the community and talk about the unique symptoms, the unique attributes of women's health, and specifically women's heart health. We always have some great speakers come in. It's a time to have camaraderie, learn a lot of information, and hopefully for some people have a chance to share their own experiences. And if we're doing what we want to be doing, it's preventive, that people are understanding women's health better and being able to prevent issues in the future.
2: Are you from Lima originally? Are you a transplant?
19: Born and raised.
2: I will tell you, though, that that does, not that you can't fall in love with the place that you've been transferred to, but there is something a little different about your stopping grounds and providing social determinants of health to it. Can you educate us a little bit, although I don't think that's a totally foreign concept to most? Can you walk us through what that is, Mercy's way of interacting with that concept? Because it is slightly different.
19: Yeah, absolutely. So, and Mayor Smith set it up really well when she talked about some of
2: these. Did she say that because she's terrifying?
19: No, no, she's not. She's amazing.
2: She is amazing.
19: But I know everyone knows that now. So,
2: yeah.
19: But social determinants of health. So some of what she was saying really resonated with me about being from, because I'm from a rural area surrounding Lima. And, you know, when people would ask me where I was from, I did the kind of Lima kind of thing. And it's been a very fulfilling thing throughout my adult life to see and be really proud of the community that I'm from. And so in being proud of that community also means acknowledging some of the challenges that we have. She quoted some of the information on so many people that live in the poverty level. And we see that and we know that. So why does Mercy care so much? Why should healthcare care so much? We know, and it sounds so elementary, that social determinants of health are critical to a community thriving and also to any individual thriving. If you don't have the funds, the ability, the understanding of how to access healthcare, it's incredibly challenging. But first and foremost, if you are worried about keeping the lights on at your house, you're worried about where your next meal is coming from. You're not worried about what time of day you're taking your cholesterol medication, right? So there are so many underlying issues that make up a person's health. And to be honest, healthcare is probably only about 20% of a person's total health. 80% of it, some studies show, is really comprised of all of those other factors that go into where you live, what you eat, how accessible it is to get to walking paths, to be able to exercise, all of those things that make up a person's health.
1: But the connection cannot, I mean, it's not able to be separated. I mean, those things are just completely tied together, including how you were able to communicate with individuals. Yeah. How have you, what have you had to innovate to be able to communicate to people these
2: good
1: things?
2: Question.
19: Fantastic, Gretchen. Thank you for asking.
1: Thank you so much. So,
0: don't you be, thank you be to her. That's not what we do on this show.
19: Oh, sorry. Yeah. So one of the things that we implemented several years back, and many, many health systems have done this as well, is screening questions. Every time we interact with our patients about, you know, the different situations in their life and just kind of assess those things. But it's not enough to just assess them. If say, oh, I'm so sorry, you're hungry. So, your blood pressure was high. That's not okay. So what can we do to connect them with community resources? We can't be everything to everyone in our community. We can't furnish the housing. We can't provide all of the meals. But if we have strong partnerships in the community, then we can be able to guide people, direct people, and lift them all up together. So we have resources within all of those interactions on what to do, where to send someone if they are struggling with their rent, a roof that's leaking, whatever it may be. I have to smile because I'm from the area, all of my family goes to Mercy Health, and I have a really big family. And I remember several years ago.
2: How big is the family?
19: I have 3 older sisters. Okay. Amongst us, we have 10 children, and about 7 or 8 of them. Let me give them.
2: Can you look at that camera and say your least favorite sister's name?
19: My least favorite sister's name?
0: Just kidding.
19: They are built-in best friends.
0: You're very good.
19: I love them dearly. And I'm the baby. So
0: sure.
19: I got four moms growing up. It was really amazing.
2: Yeah.
19: So, where was I?
2: You were talking about having
19: so
2: to be family.
19: Mom, you know, mom and our family has the physician offices. And mom's like, I can't believe they asked me if I had like enough to eat. And I mean, they say it very, very tactfully.
2: Of course.
19: And I said, you know, and it gave me a chance to explain, though, to some of our patients who maybe don't have some of those same challenges, why that's important and why we are kind of setting the bar and making that a level playing field. Everybody gets those questions when you come in to be able to assess those things.
0: We're talking with Rhonda Lehman, the president and CEO of Mercy Health Lima. I think it's interesting when you talk about those, you know, those screening questions. I don't know that I've ever, you know, thought about them from a position of privilege or a position of responsibility to say, hey, when somebody's asking you a question and you sort of laugh at it because it's like, well, that question's ridiculous. Mm-hmm. It's like, well, that comes from a place of privilege, but it also comes from a place of responsibility. And I know Mercy Health is doing a lot of things in the Lima area to address the responsibility piece of that, to say, hey, we want to help with, you know, access to food. We want to, access to healthcare. Also, you know, Mayor Smith talked about a $65 million investment in downtown. I'm guessing you guys

0: $1 billion investment in downtown. I'm guessing you guys had something to do with a piece of that.
1: Yeah.
0: Talk to me about the things you guys are doing in the community.
1: Oh gosh, that's super exciting because there are a number of things that we've been doing in the community and things that the city has truly helped us with and partnered with us on. One of my favorites is Mercy Tots that opened last September, and that is our childcare facility. So just down the street from about a block away or so from St. Rita's, closer to the town square, we partially received a gift from a charitable family and then also renovated that to be able to open Mercy Tots, our own childcare center. It is open to the community though. It's our employees' children as well as community members' kids. Mm-hmm. And we were able to get a grant through the city for some assistance with those renovations as well. And they've just been a tremendous partner. Now, during the pandemic, you know, you can't have a healthcare person on, let's not say the P word. During the pandemic, especially in healthcare, we know that it's predominantly our workforce is female. And we know females, you know, when they chose to stay home, when they left the profession, what have you, there are challenges with childcare when women are the predominant person in that field. So a lot of childcare centers closed in our community. We saw struggles with our own staff, even if they went full-time to part-time, all of those things truly impact our ability to be able to care for people. So this is one way. It doesn't solve the whole problem. Rarely does one thing do that. But it's one way to be able to really make a dent in some of the childcare challenges that we saw with people, and it's going extremely well.
2: So you don't jump from, I guess let me ask a little bit of a backup question about when you were a young woman, your aspirations were to do just this. Talk to us a little bit how you got into this.
1: I have a really fun story. I think it's a fun story.
2: Well, then we're right here.
1: I started at St. Rita's almost 31 years ago as an intern in the pharmacy department. My training, my background is as a pharmacist.
3: So did you bring us any pharmaceuticals?
1: I did.
2: Please don't ask that question.
1: I keep Advil in my purse because if everybody at a ball game says, who's got Advil and the pharmacist doesn't, what kid am I for?
2: That's really? Right.
3: I just feel like Lima's fallen down on the gifts.
2: Yeah.
0: I mean,
1: oh my gosh.
2: And she was your favorite.
1: If only I'd known.
2: You see? And she
1: went.
2: She was your favorite. Now you're
1: here. Right?
3: Well, we didn't know you were a pharmacist, but that's okay. Please proceed.
1: I did my undergrad at Ohio Northern, certainly not too far from Lima.
2: In Ada.
1: Yeah. I did my doctorate at Ohio State University in Columbus. Did an MBA in Tiffin. Yeah. So I kind of worked this kind of part of the state, if you will. And really the whole time was working weekends, evenings, all the times at St. Rita's to grow myself in that career. Had the chance early on, I'm just going to abbreviate it, to do some leadership things. Thought it was fun. Never in a million trillion years thought I would be the president of that organization. It's a scary thought when I think back of how little I knew then.
2: It does help, though, I think, to be able to be a holistic leader, to have done all the things.
1: I am going to say that till the day I die. Yeah. You know, delivering meds, working on Christmas, doing those things.
3: Right.
1: Gets you a different...
3: Knowing how doctors work, what they need. Right.
1: Gets you a different level of
2: their egos,
1: trust,
2: your words,
1: in the workforce.
0: Talk to me about the relationship between Mercy Health Lima and Mercy Health Toledo, Bob Baxter and the team here.
2: Yeah.
1: Absolutely.
2: He's a great guy.
1: He is. Yeah. So Bob and I actually used to work together in the Lima market when he first moved over to this part of the country. So I worked with Bob for many years.
3: You taught him everything he knows?
1: No, I wouldn't say that at all.
2: Yeah, no, your words, we heard you.
1: I would say yin and yang, we complimented each other very nicely. And at the time that Bob was in the Lima market, though, I worked on the medical group side. So I was specifically on the physician practice side, growing new practices in neighboring communities and different towns around our area. So, we worked together well with the Toledo market, with the Springfield market, with the Cincinnati market. And it's a real benefit to have such a network of experts. And truly, I mean, we can go back and forth on independent hospital, large system hospital. I see the value and benefits in being a system because I can pick up the phone and say, hey, Bob, hey, Adam, hey, whomever, what's going on with this issue here? Have you encountered it? It's an amazing resource.
2: I have a sort of unique perspective. I interned with Mercy when I was in college, 2 summers in the marketing communications department. Bob and his leadership team up here has been an integral part of my day job, which is working for the Metro Parks Toledo. And when you think about holistic partners who get it, that has been a really, really beneficial relationship for the park. It's a partner who gets it.
1: Absolutely.
2: And you have shared goals.
3: What's something you're most looking forward to? I thought you were finished.
2: You did catch it.
3: What's something you're most looking forward to, a Mercy project in 2026 that you're working on now?
2: Oh,
1: this is so easy, and you didn't even know that.
3: I didn't.
1: We announced yesterday.
3: No.

0: that our gala in June will be fundraising for our Adolescent Behavioral Health Center.
1: Nice.
2: Right. Oh, that's needed.
0: No adolescent behavioral health services of this nature. We have some outpatient things, but not hardly anything at all. When patients come to RER, we have to typically transfer them to another place at least 1 to 2 hours away every time.
3: Interesting.
0: So we are going to be able to have a partial hospitalization program at St. Rita's for adolescents. Thrilled. Also, a very charitable donor in our community who's passionate about behavioral health is helping us make this happen.
1: That's amazing.
3: We are great news.
0: Thrilled for that. Because I have a teenager and I have two young 20-year-olds, and the tragedies and the challenges facing that generation, we've got to do something for it.
3: Good for you. That's incredible news.
4: We're talking with Rhonda Lehman, the president and CEO of Mercy Health Lima. You talk about, community hospital, large system hospital, private hospital. But one of the unique things about Mercy Health is the faith-based sort of perspective.
0: Absolutely.
4: Here. What difference does that make, for you in healthcare?
0: It makes an absolute tremendous difference to me. It's hard for me to imagine working in an environment that it wasn't so encouraged.
3: Certainly.
0: We start our day in prayer. We start most of our meetings with prayers and reflections. And our board meeting is comprised of a good chunk of the beginning of it is rooted in our foundation, rooted in our values. This is a world that those things can really easily get drowned out.
3: Yes, ma'am.
0: And so we talk a lot about our foundress, Catherine McCauley. We teach that to new associates. We reinforce it on some of the important days throughout the year. But most importantly, we believe it's something our patients feel when they come for care with us, that we are fixing them mind, body, and spirit when they're there, if possible.
4: You mentioned the pandemic. Obviously healthcare has been sort of, hit with some employment challenges post-pandemic. What are you guys doing at Mercy Health Lima to try to buck that trend and be able to continue to sort of grow back your workforce?
0: Yeah, so certainly it was a challenging time. We saw people leaving the workforce for just a host of reasons, as I touched on briefly with even childcare. And we saw the largest complement of agency or traveling staff that we had ever seen in the time that I'd been there in the 21-22 timeframes. So it has been a kind of digging out from that. We've talked about a nursing shortage for probably at least a decade, and it goes in waves, it does. So we already kind of were behind the eight ball. The pandemic comes and we're even further behind. So we have been doing, you name it, to overcome that, to partner with that, everything from trying to create an environment that is really environment people want to stay in, first of all. So I always refer that to closing the back door, right?
5: Sure.
0: Retention. And we have the best in our ministry retention rate of nurses in all of our 10 markets in Lima.
3: Well, that's something to brag about.
0: We believe it's our culture. We believe what we're doing to support people. And then we have the front door, which means we just need more people to be interested in healthcare, more people to choose that as a profession. And so we have partnered with universities, we partnered with high schools. We jokingly say, we'll come to your kindergarten class and we'll talk to you about healthcare. And we do.
2: What's your pitch to someone to get involved in the healthcare? Why should they consider it?
0: It's so easy. It's probably why three out of three are going to turn towards healthcare.
2: Yeah.
0: First of all, I say it's because I make it look so fun.
2: That's right.
0: And I come home so happy every single day that they're like, I want some of that.
2: Yes. Yeah.
0: But I do. I love what I do. And so it's so easy for me to talk to the next generation about why this. I can't imagine myself doing anything different because I get to wake up every single day and say, I get to help take care of people. Now, am I at the bedside caring for them each day? No. But when I help the people that help the people,
2: that's right.
0: It lifts our community.
3: Yes, ma'am.
0: It affects my own friends, my own family, my own neighbors. And the outcomes are so amazing. What we're able to do in healthcare is so amazing. Are there challenges? Absolutely. Can it be gut-wrenching at times? Yes. But to journey with someone in some of the highest points of their life and the lowest, I can't really think of any more gratifying human experience.
2: Yeah. Amazing.
4: It's Rhonda Lehman, the president, CEO, and queen of Mercy Health Lima. Thank you so much for the time.
0: Pleasure. Thank you. Appreciate it.
4: When we come back, we'll wrap up this Monday edition of the 419. 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
4: Welcome back into the 419 as we wrap up this Mayor Monday edition. We took a tour of Lima, Ohio through the eyes of Lima Mayor Sherita Smith and also the Queen of Mercy Health Lima, Rhonda Lehman.
2: Two very, very impressive leaders in the Lima area.
4: And you brought up the point that today is the launch of
2: Women's History Month.
4: Women's History Month, mm-hmm. And we kicked it off.
2: We kicked it off really nicely.
4: Yeah. We had three strong women on the show
2: That's
4: today.
2: Right. Are you including me?
4: I am.
2: Thank you,
4: You're
2: Kevin.
4: Welcome. See, whenever Matt's not around,
2: see,
4: I can
2: just,
4: be nice.
2: It just changes the tone of everything.
4: Yeah, that does it. I cannot say enough how much I enjoy, you know, seeing a community.
2: Yeah.
4: And hearing about it from the people that love it the most. And you had two incredible champions for Lima here today with Mayor Smith and Rhonda Lehman. It sounds like there's some great things going on. More than just QP, although I do.
2: More than just QP, although that's worth a drive, I think.
4: Yeah. It absolutely is. I try to like time out when I've got to drive through. Uh-huh. And I'm coming back from, you know, Cincinnati, Dayton, whatever.
2: Spinning
4: like,
2: through.
4: How do I map through so that like a mealtime happens as
2: Very
4: I'm
2: smart.
4: Going through Lima? So it's perfect. All right. If you missed any part of the show, there's a lot of opportunities for you to catch it. 7 a.m. on YouTube, 3 p.m. on FM 91, 6 p.m. on WGTE Connects Channel 30.4, and 24/7, 365 online, wgte.org/the419, or through the new WGTE app. You got to download it and check it out. Of course, if you want to be on the show or have feedback for us, you can now email us, 419@wgte.org. Thanks so much to Mayor Sherita Smith and Rhonda Lehman for joining us, and thanks to you for watching. 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
1: Today from the Ohio Newsroom, health coverage in rural Ohio.
2: Support comes from the James at Ohio State. Cancer. For some, it's one of life's fiercest foes, but not at the James, where a team of nearly 300 specialists and over 1,500 researchers are working together to create a cancer-free world.
1: Today from the Ohio Newsroom takes you around the state, connecting you with news and neighbors from all over Ohio. I'm Kendall Crawford. Since enhanced federal subsidies for Affordable Care Act plans expired in January, Ohio has seen the nation's steepest decline in marketplace enrollment. And a recent analysis from the Daily Yonder finds rural communities across the country and in Ohio have been hit especially hard. Reporter Sarah Malott analyzed the data released from the Center of Medicaid and Medicare Services in 30 states, including Ohio. Welcome, Sarah.
3: Thank you for having me, Kendall.
1: So to start, could you just help us understand why we're seeing these enrollment declines? What changed under President Trump's One Big Beautiful Bill?
3: Under Trump's One Big Beautiful Bill, like you said, these federal tax credits expired. So the GOP voted not to renew them under the Affordable Care Act. People who are no longer eligible for these subsidies have accounted for a disproportionate share of health insurance coverage drops this year. So we've actually seen that, these increase in premiums for people who no longer have these subsidies and their monthly premiums are dropping out. They're not enrolling in health insurance coverage anymore because they simply can't afford it.
1: Gotcha. So let's zoom in on Ohio's rural areas then. How did that policy shift play out there?
3: Ohio saw the nation's largest drop in enrollees this year during the open enrollment period. In Ohio, the rural drop was 22% compared to about a 12% drop among all rural residents in the U.S. And this data from the open enrollment period are preliminary numbers. So, people who enrolled during the open enrollment period might be able to only afford a couple of months of an increased premium. And a KFF Health News survey from earlier this year found that about 9% of ACA Marketplace enrollees had since become uninsured since the open enrollment period. And then another 17%

0: So at the end of the year, we might actually see very different numbers.
1: Okay, so we're at the start of these declines then, it sounds like. I mean, do we know why rural communities are being hit so hard?
0: Healthcare is sometimes harder to obtain in rural places. In a lot of rural places, poverty rates are higher. Sometimes state-level policies come into play as well. There have been some states that have implemented health insurance subsidies at the state level that have tried to combat some of the loss in federal subsidies. Things differ state to state, but it's hard to know exactly what's driving that.
1: What does that mean for Ohio's like rural hospitals and access to care in those regions?
0: Rural healthcare systems are more likely to operate in the red. And so when you lose a share of the population that cannot reimburse a hospital, for example, for their care, then that hospital just has to eat that cost. So this is really important in rural places because sometimes the only hospital is, already really far away for people that live there. And so if that closes, then you lose, not just care, but also, jobs for rural physicians too. So it's a spiral.
1: Sarah Millott is a data reporter for the Daily Yonder, a national publication that covers rural issues. Thank you so much, Sarah, for breaking down the numbers.
0: Thank you.
1: That's all today from the Ohio Newsroom. We'll talk with you tomorrow.
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4: 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I'm Elsa Chang.
5: And I'm Scott Detrow. In the summer months, signs along Texas highways usually advertise fresh local peaches. But this year, Texas farmers say the warmest winter on record since 1895 has hurt their summer peach harvest. From Houston Public Media, Natalie Weber reports.
6: So you have a great weekend. Thanks for coming by.
7: On a hot, bright Friday afternoon, Bridget Stuns is buying produce at the Peach Creek Country Market about an hour southwest of Houston.
8: I was here last week and I'm here again. Whenever they got peaches or, they're getting the cantaloupes in and the watermelon, I'll come.
7: Many of those peaches, however, may not be from Texas this year. That's according to Jeff Pavlock, the store's owner.
9: So what we've been doing this year is we've been carrying a lot of South Carolina peaches. The Texas peach crop was wiped out.
7: Pavlock says it's always a bit of a challenge to grow peaches in Texas. The fruit trees need chill hours, a certain number of hours where winter temperatures stay below 45 degrees Fahrenheit, but above freezing. This year, he says, peach trees didn't get enough chill hours, and a late spring freeze also wiped out much of the harvest. That freeze was followed by heavy rains and fungus growth.
9: It's like 1 week you'll get a peach in that'll knock your lights out, and the next week you got to deal with the brown rot, and that's from all the rain.
7: It's hard to say exactly how many peaches Texas produces each year. The state doesn't participate in the U.S. Department of Agriculture's peach count. However, Tim Hartman, a fruit crop researcher with Texas A&M, predicts that this year's crop will be less than half of last year's harvest. He says Texas weather is highly variable, but he has noticed a pattern.
10: In recent history, though, we've

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1: Democrats see holding an open seat in Michigan as essential to reclaiming the Senate. But first, Michigan voters must choose between two millennial Democrats vying to take on Republican former Congressman Mike Rogers this fall.
2: Who has the best chance of beating the Republican? 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

0: Hey, it was fog season in the morning and no fog season in the afternoon. Beautiful as it was a bit monotonous. 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
6: I'm Kerry Frumkin. 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And violinist Chad Hoops and pianist Katya Skanavi perform the Beethoven Kreutzer Violin Sonata in A Major.
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8: 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I'm Elsa Chang.
9: And I'm Scott Detrow. For decades, Jewish Americans have overwhelmingly voted for the Democratic Party, and for just as long, Democratic lawmakers have stood behind Israel and the U.S. military aid that flows to it. More recently, opinion polls and House votes have shown a shift in attitudes. NPR's Maham Javid has more.
10: This month, 103 House Democrats voted to eliminate $3.3 billion of U.S. military and humanitarian aid to Israel. That stance exposed an ongoing rift in the party.
11: The debate over Israel is probably the highest profile and sharpest debate.
10: That's Jake Dilemani, a Democratic strategist.
11: Everything else in the Democratic Party right now, the differences between, let's say, far left and more mainstream candidates is more or less on minor nuance.
10: The shift on Israel within the Democratic Party is hard to ignore. 2 years ago, just 37 House Democrats wanted to cut funding. Jeremy Ben-Ami is the president of J Street, a liberal pro-Israel advocacy organization.
12: When we launched, now almost 20 years ago, we were considered to be at the fringe of the debate because the only understanding of what it meant to be supportive of Israel was that you had to support the government of Israel, right or wrong.
10: Now, though, he says just a small group wants to see unconditional support for the Israeli government. Another small group is anti-Israel. But he thinks the largest group in the Democratic Party is somewhere in the middle. They support Israeli and Palestinian people, the need for the U.S. to promote a resolution to the conflict, and they're critical of the Israeli government.
12: That is the mainstream of the Democratic Party. And I actually think, rather than being disarray, I think that the Democratic Party is sort of coming to a consensus around that position.
10: Even as more members of Congress have changed their public position on Israel, a divide persists between Democratic lawmakers and public opinion. Shibli Telhami, a political scientist from the University of Maryland, who polls attitudes on the Middle East, says Democratic voters have become more critical of Israel.

You know that song you heard on Marketplace, the one you really liked? It's an earworm, isn't it? Don't you wish you knew what it was? We've got the whole list of the music we play on the show at our website, marketplace.org/music.

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1: 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That's it for The Daily. I'm Michael Barbaro. See you tomorrow.
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2: Businesses, as you may have noticed, are pretty hot on this whole AI thing, but there's a big divide between employees, their managers, and expectations from executives. That's according to recent survey data from market research firm YouGov and job site Indeed, where Priya Rathod is a workplace trends editor.
4: We found a three-way mismatch when it comes to the rise of AI at work. So on one side, you have employers, and they're recruiting for specific skills, and they have very high expectations of those skills. Then we have the workforce, and they don't think they have those AI skills yet. And then we have managers within organizations, and they're not sure they're ready to lead the people who have these skills. So the demand clearly exists, but right now, the other parts of the equation, they're not really adding up so well. They're still catching up.
2: So you found that employers are looking for what you're calling AI natives. What does that actually mean in practice? Because I don't think many of us grew up with this technology at this point. So what does an AI native look like in the workplace?
4: For us, when we looked at this particular study, we defined AI natives based on their behavior, not simply their demographic data. So an AI native is someone they're highly skilled and comfortable with AI technologies, and they fundamentally default to AI to design, execute, and scale their workflows from beginning to end.
2: So you described all of these sort of AI native skills that employers are looking for. How confident are workers feeling about those?
4: You know, expectations often run ahead of reality. And so what we're seeing is there's a lot of excitement about how AI can transform businesses, but workers are moving a little slower right now. The majority of them are experimenting with AI at work, but employers really have a role here that they need to fulfill as well. They need to make sure that they are implementing AI within specific departments, that they're training their workforce in how to get up to speed, and that they have really definitive milestones and training programs to help these employees out.
2: So when you look at sort of the full picture of this data, what does it tell you about how the AI rollout is going in many workplaces?
4: It very much takes us back to the beginning of this conversation, in that this mismatch is occurring across several different organizations. And I think we have to come back to that baseline data, which is that employers want these specific skills, but the workforce doesn't think they have them yet. So if you are in that situation, as an employer, you need to be invested in leveling up your workforce, implementing the right programs and training to help them get there. And as a worker, you need to feel more comfortable dabbling in AI outside of basic tools like ChatGPT and Claude. And that the more that you can gain fluency in it, the better.
2: That's Priya Rathod at Indeed. Nicholas Giang produced this episode. I'm Megan McCarty Carino, and that's Marketplace Tech. This is APM.
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I'm your host, Mickey Miller, here to share artists from local, national, and global stages. We're featuring three fabulous performers today from two albums. Tuscan guitarist Carlotta Dahlia performs captivating works from her recent release, Segovia. We'll also hear collaboration between violinist and singer Lucia Micarelli with guitarist Leo Amuedo from their album Saudade. I'll make sure these albums and everything you hear on WGTE Summer Radio Festival are linked on my socials. You can find me at Mickey Miller FM. Let's begin with Carlotta. The opening track from Segovia is called Greeting Cards, a tonadilla on the name Andres Segovia. Segovia is a Spanish town and a surname. The album is named for the virtuosic guitarist Andres Segovia Torres.

We heard music from Mario Castelnuovo Tedesco, Greeting Cards, a tonadilla on the name of Andre Segovia, performed by guitarist Carlotta Dalia. Next, a collaboration between violinist and vocalist Lucia Micarelli and guitarist Leo Amuedo. We'll start with their take on Nature Boy. Following that, Brasileirinho, or Little Brazilian, and Desafinado.

Desafinado. Music made in collaboration between violinist and vocalist Lucia Micarelli with guitarist Leo Amuedo. We also heard their performance of Brasileirinho and Nature Boy. We'll head back to that album shortly. Next, we'll return to guitarist Carlotta Dalia. This is a set of five character pieces composed by guitarist Andres Segovia. Anecdotas.

We heard Anecdotas, a set of five character pieces written by guitarist Andrés Segovia, the namesake for Carlota Dalia's recent album. I'll make sure that and everything we hear on WGTE Summer Radio Festival are linked on my socials. You can find me at Mickey Miller FM. Let's head back to the album made between Lucio Micarelli and Leo Amuedo. We'll hear Shine You No More. Following that, Tico Tico No Fuba.

Tico Tico No Fuba. Before that, we heard Shine You No More, two tracks from Lucia Micarelli and Leo Amuedo's album Saudade. Next, we'll return to Segovia, an album by Tuscan guitarist Carlotta Dalia. She's a young classical guitarist from Italy who plays on a very special instrument, a historic guitar built by German luthier Hermann Hauser I for legendary Spanish guitarist Andrés Segovia. There are only two such guitars left in the world. One is displayed at the Metropolitan Museum of Art in New York, and with the other, Carlotta Dalia recorded this album, Segovia, a tribute to Andrés Segovia, who's regarded as a pioneer of classical guitar playing. We'll hear Fandango de la Madrugada and Estudio sin Luz.

We heard Fandango de la Madrugada en Estudio Sin Luz, music performed by guitarist Carlota Dalia from her album Segovia. We'll have one more piece from the combo between Lucia Micarelli and Leo Amuedo. This is Fish and Bird. It's a gorgeous song from their album Saudade. It's a word that in Portuguese isn't quite translatable, but it's an emotion of deep longing, melancholy, and nostalgia. Following that, we'll hear the final track from Segovia, Rebirds, a composition on a fragment of J.P. Rameau.

0: Rebirds. Before that, we heard Fish and Bird, performed by Lucia Micarelli and Leo Amuedo. I'll make sure these albums and everything you hear on WGTE Summer Radio Festival are linked on my socials. 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

Few cities have inspired so many love songs to itself as Paris. Think of Cole Porter's I Love Paris or J'aime Paris au mois de mai by Charles Aznavour. And then there's George Gershwin's An American in Paris. 20 minutes of cafes, car horns, and can-can. On this week's Chicago Symphony Orchestra program, we'll salute the City of Light in all its vitality, elegance, and occasional taste for scandal. Zell Music Director Designate Klaus Mäkelä takes us on this journey. It was in Paris where Stravinsky's The Rite of Spring premiered in 1913, triggering a near riot in the audience, thanks to its violent and otherworldly sounds. Music and even Paris itself would never be quite the same. And we'll begin with two 60s-era recordings by the CSO's only French music director, Jean Martineau. We'll hear pieces by Albert Roussel and Maurice Ravel. All of that is just ahead on this week's CSO program. I'm your host, Lisa Simeone.

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1: The passage of time hasn't been so kind to Albert Roussel, whose often beguiling music lies on the periphery of the French repertoire. But he left a substantial body of work, including 4 symphonies, several ballets, and numerous songs and chamber works. His 1931 ballet, Bacchus and Ariadne, shows Roussel's flair for musical storytelling. It concerns the Greek myth of Ariadne, who falls in love with the Athenian hero Theseus. When Theseus abandons her on the island of Naxos, Bacchus, the god of wine, comes to her rescue. The two marry, and Ariadne becomes a goddess herself. We'll hear the second of 2 orchestral suites that Roussel composed after his ballet. It's featured on a recording led by Jean Martineau, the CSO's 7th music director and a former student of Roussel. This was recorded in 1964 for RCA. Jean Martineau leads the Chicago Symphony Orchestra in the suite number 2 from Bacchus and Ariadne by Roussel.